0: brain.org. Our conversation with Dave Evans continues next week. Many of us think of meaning as something we find, but meaning is really something we design. By staying curious, experimenting, and reframing our challenges, we can create lives that feel purposeful and grounded instead of rushed and depleted. 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Tara Boyle is our executive producer. I'm Hidden Brain's executive editor. If you like this episode, please share it with a couple of friends. Word of mouth recommendations are the way most people find their way to our show. I'm Shankar Vedantam. See you soon.
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0: You may have noticed that some Trump administration officials like to quote the Bible, but are they taking scripture out of context? You're listening to It's Been a Minute from NPR. I'm Brittany Luce, and today on the show, we're getting into the Trump-sized reckoning Christians are having now that the government is all in on Christianity. But are they buying what Trump is preaching?
1: And I'm Rachel Martin. Later on, Wildcard actor and writer Lena Dunham on the joys of being alone.
2: It gives you a deep understanding that everyone is walking around with their stuff, an empathy for how hard it is to just exist in a human form, and like a real reverence for the fact that we are all in it together.
1: After these headlines.

0: Live from NPR News in Washington, I'm Janine Herbst. President Trump says the U.S. will guide stranded ships through the Strait of Hormuz starting tomorrow. The military says it will use 15,000 service members, guided missile destroyers, and more than 100 land and sea-based aircraft. This as the war in Iran is at a stalemate. NPR's Tamara Keith has more.
1: Global oil prices are up. The price of regular gasoline in the U.S. is averaging well over $4 a gallon. And the critical Strait of Hormuz has been functionally closed for weeks. Now President Trump says that for humanitarian reasons, to get ships and crews safely out of the area, the U.S. will guide them through the strait. He's calling it Project Freedom. Quote, if in any way this humanitarian process is interfered with, that interference will unfortunately have to be dealt with forcefully. Iran hasn't agreed to reopen the strait. It is one of many matters on the table as the U.S. and Iran trade and reject proposals to end the war. Tamara Keith, NPR News.
0: The World Health Organization says three people died from an outbreak of a dangerous respiratory virus on a cruise ship in the Atlantic. NPR's Rob Stein has more.
2: The WHO says six people aboard the cruise ship have been infected with the hantavirus, three have died, and one is in intensive care in South Africa. The WHO says the agency is working with the cruise ship's operators to evacuate two symptomatic passengers. The agency is also helping assess the outbreak and provide any additional support necessary for the remaining passengers. Hantavirus is a relatively rare infection that is usually caused by exposure to urine or feces from infected rodents. It can cause severe respiratory illness. Rob Stein, NPR News.
0: Wall Street started the month feeling optimistic despite the ongoing oil crisis. NPR's Maria Aspen reports investors will be watching for corporate report cards this week and a crucial update on employment.
3: More than 100 big companies are due to report earnings this week. Wall Street will be paying close attention to the controversial tech company Palantir, whose AI software is used by the U.S. government. Investors will also be watching Walt Disney, CVS, and McDonald's. The markets have generally been happy so far with this latest round of corporate results, despite ongoing worries about both the energy crisis and the AI bubble. The tech-heavy NASDAQ and the benchmark S&P 500 both started the month hitting new record highs. Meanwhile, Wall Street will get a different window into the state of the economy on Friday, when the government releases its monthly jobs report. Maria Aspen, NPR News.
0: U.S. futures contracts are trading in mixed territory at this hour. You're listening to NPR News from Washington. Two makers of the abortion pill mifepristone asked the Supreme Court this weekend to keep the pill available through telemedicine after a lower federal court's ruling prohibiting patients from getting the pills by mail. Danko Labs and GenBio Pro's emergency applications came a day after the Fifth Circuit Court of Appeals temporarily halted healthcare providers from prescribing the drug by telemedicine, so the ban stays in place nationwide for now. Indigenous activists say a pipeline that gained President Trump's permission to cross the U.S.-Canada border sounds a lot like the Keystone XL. The Biden administration effectively ended that project soon after taking office. Kayla DeRoche from Yellowstone Public Radio has more.
4: The Bridger Pipeline would start in Phillips County in north-central Montana and carry Alberta oil sands down through eastern Montana. Fort Peck Assiniboine tribal member and Wolf Point City Councilman Lance Forstar says he fought for years against the Keystone XL pipeline.
5: This was all kind of new to me. I was hoping that it wasn't real and that this was just a rumor.
4: Indigenous activists and environmental groups have been rallying around the public comment period for the Bridger Pipeline's environmental analysis. A spokesperson with developer Bridger Pipeline says construction is slated to begin next fall. The pipeline still needs several permits to go ahead. For NPR News, I'm Kayla DeRoche in Billings.
0: U.S. futures contracts are in mixed territory this hour. Dow futures are up about 0.1%. 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
7: one of the very few states that will determine if Democrats have a chance to capture the Senate in this fall's elections. 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
11: Hello, hello. I'm Brittany Luce, and you're listening to It's Been a Minute from NPR, a show about what's going on in culture and why it doesn't happen by accident.
12: Part of the rhetoric of conservative white evangelicals is that they are the oppressed minority in the United States. They say we live in this, you know, this godless secular society, and we are this small group of people fighting for God and country. What I find interesting about that is that they are a minority, but they don't seem to be oppressed.
11: This week, we're talking about two very different but related things, DHS and G-O-D. Since last year, the country has had its eyes on the immigration enforcement operations all across the United States. Department of Homeland Security agents have descended on American cities, pulling children out of school, raiding local businesses, patrolling our airports, and in some cases, even killing protesters. All in the name of public safety. Reactions to DHS operations have divided voters, school districts, and local governments across the U.S., but I'm curious how another major institution is responding to immigration enforcement in America, the church. Across the country, worship leaders and their congregations are weighing in. Some are putting their values and even their bodies on the line, while others are turning the other cheek, or even focusing on scriptures about obedience to the government. But as families continue to be separated, what do faith communities have to say about it? To find out, I'm here with Jason DeRose, NPR religion correspondent, and Reverend Dr. Gabriel Salguero, president and founder of the National Latino Evangelical Coalition and pastor of The Gathering Place in Orlando, Florida. Gabriel, Jason, thank you so much.
13: Hi, good to be here.
12: Hello.
11: So happy to have you both. To start us off, how are you both seeing churches respond to the presence of ICE in their communities across the country? Gabriel, we'll start with you.
13: Look, I think that at least in the Latino evangelical community, there's a deep sense of anxiety and disillusionment. People are severely disappointed with these indiscriminate enforcement actions that in many cases are contributing to 25-30% decrease in worship attendance, parents being detained and deported, and children either in the foster care system or in care of somebody they trust. So the churches are really, really, I think the word is righteous indignation around these indiscriminate enforcement actions.
11: And Jason, what are you saying?
12: Well, I've reported largely around the Los Angeles area where I'm located, and also from Minneapolis. And I've talked to many people elsewhere, Texas, Florida, where these enforcement actions have been taking place. And I would say that it depends on the kind of church. You know, if it is, say, a white progressive church, in Minneapolis, I found a lot of people very much out in the streets following DHS agents around, blowing whistles to alert people. And these were organized by faith leaders in the Twin Cities area. If it's a predominantly Latino church, I've been talking to for months now a predominantly Latino Catholic congregation here in Los Angeles that, you know, they're responding by bringing food to members who are too afraid to come to church. So they're organizing, you know, grocery distribution to their members. So there's really a range of responses depending on the specifics of the congregation. If they feel less endangered, they might be willing to maybe go out into the streets in ways that congregations where the population feels more in the crosshairs of DHS might feel less inclined to go out into the streets right now.
11: I wonder what about, like, when churches support the U.S. government's current immigration enforcement tactics? Because I imagine that there must be some.
12: Well, that's right. I mean, look at, you know, any of the polling that's looked at who supports Donald Trump. It tends to be white evangelicals, white conservative evangelicals by huge, huge numbers. And so in those congregations, I think there's a lot of focus on rule of law and the importance of paying attention to what the government wants and understanding that the government is doing something for the good of the people. But I think that sometimes that is thought of as the only way that churches are talking about this.
14: I just want to note, like, in thinking about, like, the range of sort of responses that we've seen in churches across the country, thinking right now of what happened back in January at City's Church in St. Paul, Minnesota. Protesters interrupted service, alleging that one of the pastors named David Easterwood was the head of the local ICE field office. It seems like there's kind of like a wide variety of response. Have you seen that kind of reflected in some ways as well, Gabriel?
13: I have. Look, I think, like in any community, evangelicals are not a monolith. And oftentimes when headlines say evangelicals say, they mostly mean white evangelicals. Hmm. They're not predominantly interviewing the close to 10 million Latino evangelicals, the Asian evangelicals, the African evangelicals, mm-hmm. the Haitian evangelicals, the Somali evangelicals. And so there has to be a little more nuance when people say evangelicals say. Hmm. And so the truth is that for the close to 10 million Latino evangelicals, of which I am one, we are deeply indignant about what's going on. And there's going to be a reckoning around this issue, particularly around evangelicals of color.
11: You're listening to It's Been a Minute from NPR. I'm your host, Brittany Luce, here with NPR religion correspondent Jason DeRose and Reverend Dr. Gabriel Salguero. Dr. Salguero is the president and founder of the National Latino Evangelical Coalition and the pastor of The Gathering Place in Orlando, Florida. The three of us are talking about how evangelical Christians are siding with or pushing against the Trump administration's use of Christianity in policymaking. Now, let's get back to it.
14: I want to jump in. I mean, Jason, you're in the midst of reporting a piece about the ways that scripture is showing up in government communications about immigration and war. It's one thing to talk about what's happening with priests in their congregations. It's quite another thing to see some of this, like, very Christian rhetoric coming up in government communications. What's standing out to you about the ways the government is using the language of the Bible?
12: Well, I think, you know, it's not uncommon for, say, a president to make a reference to scripture in, say, a State of the Union address or in a speech, especially if a president is speaking at some sort of memorial service or something like that. But what I'm looking at is in sort of official or quasi-official capacity. So the Department of Homeland Security has produced a number of videos that it tweets or puts on Instagram that quote scripture. There's a famous one that came out early this year that begins with "Blessed are the peacemakers," and then with the song "Everybody Wants to Rule the World," covered by Lorde from The Hunger Games, plays while video is shown of DHS agents and DHS helicopters going in to arrest people. So, you know, here you have this quotation from the Sermon on the Mount, the Beatitudes, "Blessed are the peacemakers, for they shall be called the children of God," mm-hmm. contrasted with law enforcement and military-style helicopters. There's another instance that I found very interesting. There is a lengthy, lengthy tweet from Speaker of the House Mike Johnson. It's more than 1,300-word tweet in which he lays out a biblical justification for the Trump administration's immigration policies, where he takes to task what he calls liberal people of faith who say that caring for the stranger is an important biblical value. And he sort of does a lot of biblical proof texting to say, well, here are the good biblical reasons that the government should have strong borders and should enforce immigration policies. And then the other instance, I would say that the person within the Trump administration who speaks most frequently using the Bible is probably Pete Hegseth, the Secretary of Defense. Mm-hmm. And I'm very interested in a speech he gave at the National Prayer Breakfast a few months ago.
15: So to that end, here is a reading from the Holy Gospel according to Mark, chapter 8, verses 28 to 38, the word of the Lord.
12: And he uses that to describe why people should go into military action and should fight for their country.
15: "For whoever would save his life will lose it, but whoever loses his life for my sake and the gospel's will save it. This is the gospel of the Lord Jesus Christ, the word of the Lord.
12: Sort of equating the idea that, you know, if you lay down your life for your neighbors, which is what Jesus is saying to do, in to arch their back against the empire that was oppressing them, mm-hmm. Hegseth is more or less saying, well, if you lay down your life for your country, you will get into heaven.
15: The warrior is willing to lay down his life for his unit, his country, and his creator. That warrior finds eternal life. His legacy will not be one of loss, but of glory for a cause greater than himself. All power, all honor, and all glory belongs to our Lord and Savior, Jesus Christ.
14: I'll say this. I was raised going to church. I'm sure my parents are listening right now. They're like, girl, you should remember some of this stuff. Like, you should really remember some of this. I'm wondering, like, Gabriel, how do these examples that Jason has brought up of how different government officials are sort of interpreting biblical text, how does that square with your own understanding of the Bible?
13: Well, Brittany, before I was a pastor, I was a seminary professor. And so I'm trained in theological ethics. And one of the first things they tell you in seminary is, when you take a text out of a context, it becomes a pretext to defend your opinion. And so that happens all the time in history. Many people use scripture to defend slavery. Scripture was used to defend apartheid in South Africa. Scripture was used to defend segregation in the United States of America. Mm-hmm. And as a theologian, I have often seen that you have to take the whole volume of scripture. So Matthew 25, this is Jesus speaking. Jesus, who for Christians is the maximum authority. Mm-hmm. I was a stranger and you welcomed me. I was hungry and you fed me. I was naked and you clothed me. In prison and you visited me. And people will say, when did I do this to you, Jesus? And Jesus says, when you did this to the least of these, my sisters and my brothers. Hebrews 13 says, remember hospitality. Because many of you have entertained angels unaware. The word for hospitality in Greek is xenophilia. Literally, remember, love of the stranger. In the book of Leviticus, God tells the nation over and over, treat the stranger like a citizen because you were once a stranger in the land of Egypt. Mm-hmm. And a bunch of evangelicals, Brittany, use Romans 13. Be subject to those in authority over you. Because they do not, and I'm paraphrasing, not quoting, yield the sword in vain. But they forget that Romans 13 comes after Romans 12.
14: Oh my gosh, I know that one.
13: Yeah, that says, do not be conformed to this world, but be transformed.
14: By the renewing of your mind.
13: Oh, see, your parents did a good job. Your parents did a good job. And so here's what I want to say is, you can take any text out of its context to make it say whatever you want. But overwhelmingly, the gospel is for the immigrant, the orphan, the stranger, and the widow and the poor, overwhelmingly. Everybody's trying to get God on their side. Everybody. But Abraham Lincoln was right. It's not, is God on my side? Is, am I doing what God wants me to do? Am I on God's side?
14: You know, you've brought up so many different examples, Gabriel, of how scripture has been used throughout history to justify certain political actions. But I wonder if there are any specific examples of the U.S. government using scripture in support of their actions or agenda. Jason, is that something that has come up in your reporting?
12: Well, it's pretty unusual for, you know, in a pluralistic society, for people to say, like, the Bible says this. Here is the legislative agenda laid out by the Bible. I think that, you know, many biblical scholars and historians of Christianity would argue that the Bible does not offer a legislative agenda. There isn't a one-to-one, you know, correlation. Like, you can't look at ancient Israel or ancient Greece and say, this is how legislation should happen here. However, I would say that during the last year or so in the Trump administration, we are seeing more and more of that. Again, not necessarily from President Trump himself, but from those in his circle, like the Speaker of the House, Mike Johnson, like Pete Hegseth. I think just recently to the birthright citizenship case that was argued in the Supreme Court, there were a number of religious groups who filed friend of the court briefs. And one in particular was a very broad-ranging one that included Catholics and Protestants and Jews and Muslims and Hindus and Buddhists, that made broad appeal to many world religions' understanding of the value of welcoming the stranger to say, this is why the Supreme Court should find this way. That's very different from saying this one religious tradition says this one thing, therefore we should do it in the United States. The Bible says this, therefore we should pass this law or that law.
11: Coming up, Christians are having a Trump-sized reckoning. Does the administration's Christian messaging align with Christian principles? Yes and no.
13: So out of one side, the administration is saying we stand with faith leaders, with evangelicals and Catholics and Christians. And at the other side, the majority of the people who are being detained are Christians. This is the inconsistency that we're trying to highlight.
11: After a quick break. I'm Brittany Luce, and you're listening to It's Been a Minute from NPR.
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11: I'm Brittany Luce, and you're listening to It's Been a Minute from NPR. I'm here with NPR religion correspondent Jason DeRose and Reverend Dr. Gabriel Salguero. We just talked about how Trump administration officials have used the Bible to justify their policies. But not all Christians think these policies, like immigration and customs enforcement actions, line up with Christian principles. Now we're jumping back into our conversation to understand why Christians are divided on how quote-unquote Christian the Trump administration and this country really are. You know, one of the things that's been kind of on my mind about this really prominently is, like, technically, America is a secular nation. In 1983, did Ronald Reagan declare it the year of the Bible? Yes. But technically, America is a secular nation. So I wonder, why is the government leaning into religion in its messaging?
13: Look, I think I want to say a few things about this.
11: Go for it.
13: Number one, I agree with Jason that the Bible is not a public policy manual. It is a book that forms faith and Christian character, and from which we draw moral and ethics for our living in this society. Number two, it is Thomas Jefferson who argued in a letter to a Baptist church for separation of church and state. That phrase is not in the Constitution. What is in the Constitution, you're quite right, Brittany, is that the government shall not establish any religion as the religion of the state, nor prohibit the free exercise thereof. So it can't establish, nor can it limit it. So I believe that people of faith enter into the public space from their biblical worldview. If they're Christians, from their Jewish worldview. If they're Jewish, from their Muslim worldview. I don't believe that there's really a separation of church and state. What I do believe is that the state cannot impose religion, but people bring their worldview. If they're deist, if they're some kind of moralist, they bring that worldview to how they interpret public policy, to how they interpret laws, whether they're for or against laws. But I think that our democracy is rich enough to allow people to come from a religious or non-religious worldview without imposing it strictly from the government.
12: You know, you said that this is a secular nation. It's the government is secular, but the nation itself is actually very religious. For a Western democracy, the United States is one of the most religiously identified countries on the planet. Part of why I think scholars who study this say that is the case is that there is that idea of both free exercise and disestablishment, that you can come here and practice the faith that you choose to practice or no faith at all, and the government will not tell you that you cannot do that, that it is disestablished. You know, America was founded, you know, away from European countries that had national state churches. The pilgrims were trying to get away from religious oppression. So I would say this is not a secular nation. This is a very religious nation, especially compared to other Western democracies. But it is not a nation that has an established religion by the government.
14: I wonder, though, why do you think then the government is leaning so hard into religion in its messaging?
12: Well, I mean, I think part of what's going on in the Trump administration is that the Trump administration knows who their base is, and they are playing to that base. The question, I think, from a political point of view is, you know, is that percentage enough to continue in power? Or are there enough of the other groups that say, no, we are Christians of a different sort, or we are Muslims or Jews or Buddhists of a different sort or Hindus of a different sort, and do not agree with those policies, and that a minority group, which white evangelicals are a minority group in the United States, the question is, do they get to set the legislative and political agenda for the United States?
13: Yeah, Jason, I agree with you in that there's some political advantage, because as soon as you read the scripture, people say, oh, this politician believes like I do. It's kind of the utilitarian version of scripture. You say, hey, I'll use scripture to defend a policy, and that identifies me with a certain base. So there's that. That's a very powerful tool to say, God thinks this way, and if you don't think this way, you don't think like God. You're not on the right side.
14: Okay, this last question is gonna shake the table a little bit. I'm wondering, oftentimes when Americans see other countries' governments using scripture or religious messaging to enforce policy, we don't like that. America tends to get up in arms. So I want to know, why is America so quick to criticize when other governments use this approach, even when America has this same approach, this same tactic of using religious messaging to govern in its arsenal?
12: I mean, I think it is interesting to me that part of the rhetoric of conservative white evangelicals is that they are the oppressed minority in the United States, that they say we live in this, you know, this godless secular society, and we are this small group of people, you know, fighting for God and country. What I find interesting about that is that they are a minority, but they don't seem to be oppressed, in part because they tend to be straight white people. But part of the self-understanding is that they are under attack from secular society. And so using the Bible and their understanding of the Christian faith to describe how America should be, I think is in part wanting to claim, or they might say reclaim, what had been a majority in the United States. You know, it's still a majority. And this is the part that I'm always trying to remind people of, that like, almost two-thirds of America is Christian. The actual biggest group after that, two-thirds Christian, is about a quarter of the U.S. that's nothing in particular. They don't identify. They're either atheists, agnostic, or nothing in particular. So they're called the nones, the N-O-N-E-S, which I know that you've talked about on this show.
13: Yeah, I think it's important that we unpack this, because this has a lot of texture and nuance. When people start saying Christianity's under siege in America, I say, how many Christian radio stations are there in America? How many Christian television channels are there in America? You see them on TV all the time. How many churches are free to worship in America? I think we have to have a real honest look at this perceived under siege. Yes, there are cultural conflicts. around a whole host of values that I'm willing to debate at any time. But that's not the same as saying we don't have religious freedom. There are people in other countries who are saying, my goodness, you have no sense of what real persecution is.
14: Yes.
13: Other Christians and other religious minority groups who are hiding, who are in prison. There was a report by World Relief that came out recently that overwhelmingly the people detained are either evangelical or Catholic. So out of one side, the administration is saying we stand with faith leaders, with evangelicals and Catholics and Christians. And at the other side, the majority of the people who are being detained are Christians. This is the inconsistency that we're trying to highlight.
14: I really appreciate being able to have this conversation with the two of you. Jason, Gabriel, thank you both so much.
12: You're welcome.
13: Thank you.
14: That was NPR religion correspondent Jason DeRose and Reverend Dr. Gabriel Salguero, president and founder of the National Latino Evangelical Coalition and pastor of The Gathering Place in Orlando, Florida. I'm Brittany Luce, and you've been listening to It's Been a Minute from NPR. Next up is Wild Card, the show where cards control the conversation. Here's host Rachel Martin.
19: Thank you, Brittany. My guest this week is Lena Dunham. Something that I love about getting older is I feel like I get closer to the person that I was as a child.
14: I took
19: a little vacation away from her, and now I've circled back.
20: Lena Dunham got famous for creating and starring in the HBO show Girls, an unvarnished look at a certain kind of 20-something woman trying to figure out how to be in the world. Lena Dunham has been working on that in her actual life ever since, how to be in the world in a way that feels honest and creative without turning her openness and vulnerability into a liability. She writes about all of it in her new memoir. It is called Fame Sick. And I am so very happy to welcome Lena Dunham to Wildcard. Hi.
19: Hi, Rachel. I love that you joined me in the pajama chic theme of my book tour.
20: Right.
19: And my life.
20: So
19: yes.
20: I will fess up that I was looking at your Instagram and I saw a post. You were doing your audiobook of Fame Sick. And you were so comfy in your jams, like on a couch.
19: So
20: and you were
19: cozy.
20: Like so fully in your pajama era. I was like, this is such a great excuse for me to wear pajamas to work.
19: My mother's, one of her only rules, and my parents didn't have a lot of rules, was you will not wear pajamas out of the house. And when I grew up, it was the rule that I flouted the most and the most immediately. So thank you.
20: This is round one memories. First three cards, Lena, one, two, or three.
19: Three, please.
20: Three. Where would you go when you wanted to feel safe as a kid?
19: What a great question. My grandma's house.
20: Yeah.
19: My grandmother, whose name was, my father's name is Carol Dunham. His father's name was Carol Dunham. And his mother's name was Carol Dunham.
20: I mean, once you find a good name, just
19: you
20: keep
19: just
20: it going.
19: Just have to,
20: double
19: I think
20: down.
19: Carol and Carol met and they went, well, it seems pretty clear what we have to do. And she was just the most, I think a lot of people would have found her a little bit gruff and sort of keeping people at a distance. Mm-hmm. But I was her first grandchild and we had a very special relationship. And she loved to read. She loved to sew. Mm. She loved to watch movies. I would go to her house and the minute I walked in, it smelled like mothballs, very classic grandmother smell. And I would go for every school vacation for 2 weeks in the summer. And she died exactly 25 years ago when I was 14.
20: Oh.
19: And that was a big turning point in my life. But I still really feel her with me in a lot of the important ways. And sometimes I'll have a dream where I go back to her house and go in and she's just always been there. Like I'm like, what?
20: Yeah.
19: You didn't call me? You've just been here?
20: Yeah, totally.
19: And she's just happily reading a book or eating a steak sandwich or any of the many
20: but
19: things
20: aren't
19: that
20: those
19: she
20: dreams
19: loved
20: the best?
19: To do.
20: I have those about loved ones who've passed too. And it's just they're living beside you in a parallel life. And it's like every once in a while a dream will happen and it's just like a little door over there and you're like, oh, you are still there.
19: That's exactly what it is. And there's so much more real. Like, I can feel her skin. I can smell her smell. And they often happen around big, important events. And so she's been a real protector for me. And was the word in my
1: safety,
19: childhood.
1: The word safety does apply to her. Like, it did feel safe.
19: She was the safest. I don't ever remember her being cross with me in any way.
1: No.
19: I don't ever remember her reprimanding me. I remember everything that I sort of was told was odd or frustrating about myself. She just kind of rolled with. If I was scared to sleep, she made a nest on the floor next to her bed. If I didn't want to eat dinner, then we ate pound cake. But it wasn't like that thing of sometimes there's someone who kind of, it wasn't being spoiled. It was being seen, if that makes sense.
1: Yeah. That's lovely.
19: So
1: I'm so glad you had that.
19: I feel so lucky that I had it, too.
1: Yeah.
19: I feel so lucky that I had it, too.
1: Okay.
19: So thank you for letting me talk about her. She was amazing.
1: I love it. Okay. One, two, or three?
19: I'd say let's go two.
1: What's something someone told you that changed your trajectory?
19: What is something that someone told me? When I was probably in, like, fifth grade or something, I had agreed to I had wanted to go to this very specific drama camp that was for musical theater. And it was like a 2-week program, but it was, you know, I think it was called Applause. And I was very excited about it. And I couldn't stop talking about how I was going to go to Applause. And we were going to perform Joseph and the Technicolor Dreamcoat and whatever. And then I got to Applause and I just... It was just not a, like, the kids were like little musical theater sharks, which is what, like, that very classic depiction of musical theater kids who would truly throw one another in front of a moving bus if it meant sort of getting out, making it up from understudy or whatever. And I was in the chorus, and your job as the chorus was, you know, you had to be there all the time, even though you're really mostly just waiting around. And I got home and I was like, Mom, I really don't like Applause, but I can't be a quitter.
1: Yeah.
19: And my mom went, why can't you be a quitter? What's wrong with quitting things? Quitting, and I think she actually said, quitting is fun. I love quitting. And my mom is someone who is extremely ambitious and dogged, but also if she's not feeling it, she's not feeling it. And I think that there's this sort of idea that following through despite everything is a value. It's a value in relationships. It's a value in work. It's a value. And it often prevents us from accessing our own instincts. And there's plenty. The thing I think she was really trying to say is there's so much in life you can't quit. You know what I mean? Like you can't quit your family. You can't quit your body. You can't quit your brain. And so if there's something like
1: you have agency over.
19: So you have agency over, have agency over it.
1: Yeah.
19: And in my adulthood, it has often come back into my brain, quitting is fun. And last week, my brother texted me about quitting something and he went, I love quitting, just like Mom. And I was like, yeah, so do I. And there's lots of stuff that I will never quit, but I did quit Applause. And then I stayed home for like 2 weeks and read and it was fantastic.
1: And it was great. Yeah. I remember when someone told me I could stop reading a book. And it was so liberating. Oh. You know, when you're like in a book and you're like, I'm not into this book, but I got to keep reading this book to the end. And then
19: until I was like 20, I didn't know that you could stop reading a book.
1: Right.
19: And now I stop reading books all the time.
1: All the time. It's so
19: liberating. Or I pick them up and read 15 pages of them and I go, I got what I needed from that.
1: That's right. And now we're done.
19: And if I feel compelled to finish it, I will.
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4: I'm Rachel Martin, and you're listening to Wildcard from NPR, the show where cards control the conversation. 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
5: Round two.
19: Okay, great.
5: Insights. One, two, or three?
19: Two, please.
5: Two. What do you like when no one's around?
19: What do I like when no one's around? I mean, I would say that my happiest place, besides, you know, with my husband and our pets or with my nuclear family, and I do also really love being on set. I have a few happy places. But I would say my most, like, true place is I'm sort of not in bed, but on bed with either a book or my, or often with my laptop, just tip-tap-tapping away. And sort of the same, something that I love about getting older is I feel like I get closer to the person that I was as a child.
5: Oh,
19: like that, I took, maybe in the years I talk about in the book, I took a little vacation away from her. Mm. And now I've circled back to being, having this kind of engagement with my own imagination and my own fantasy life that is really joyful. Mm. And so, you know, I'm in my bedroom, which is a melange of colors and lots of stacks of books. And I've got cats and dogs and bunnies running around. And I...
5: So you're not ever really alone. You're a person who likes other
19: energy. You can never
5: energy.
19: Really be alone. I love to have lots of little energy. I explained to my friend Alyssa, because my rabbits were sitting on the end of my bed. And she's always saying, like, how do you have so many pets? And I said, it makes me feel like Snow White. Like, it makes me feel like I have... you know, bluebirds helping put on my dress. And she went, I get it now. And every time a bunny comes running through my line of sight, you go, okay, I'm surrounded by life. I'm surrounded by energy, but I also don't, I love to be engaging with words through writing, but not having a pressure to talk. And so much of my kid life and teen life was just sitting in my room, reading and writing without a sense that it was for anyone in particular, with a sense that it was to entertain myself. I remember my father saying to me once when I was really young, I once said I was bored, and he said, being bored is for boring people. Like, there's nothing that you can't summon if you're sitting somewhere and you're stuck.
5: Damn, that is so good, and I'm totally going to use it on my kids.
19: It's true. He was like, if you're stuck and you're sitting there, think about something that interests you. And so I just had a, you know, I just have had a real return to that young person who just has a lot of joy in delving into both, you know, the written word or watching, giving, creating like some festival of movies for myself with a theme that doesn't matter to anybody else. Watercoloring, being, I have lots of little hobbies and
5: joy,
19: bits and things, and I can just, I could, if you were like, you are going to be alone in the house with just your pets and your little hobbies tip-tapping around for 7 days, there would not be a second of that that I would not enjoy.
5: I love the image of you as Snow White and all the little birds helping you get dressed in your pajamas.
19: They never help. They recently ate a pair of ballet flats, but they never help.
5: So lazy, actually. Okay.
19: Sometimes I look at them and I go, you guys don't pay any rent. How can you act like this
5: literally,
19: and you don't pay any rent?
5: The least you could do is like tie my shoelace.
19: Exactly. Or put a small tiara on my head.
5: Okay, one, two, or three?

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2: Party, it's not always clear what everybody's job is.
3: Preach, sister. I know. I find that very overwhelming.
2: On a group vacation or whatever. But when I'm on set and I go, okay, every single one of us has a role to play.
3: Yeah.
2: And we're essential in putting this together. And if we play our roles and do our jobs, we're going to make something really beautiful.
3: Mm-hmm.
2: And we all know how not to step on the other's toes because it's clear that he's the one who puts the microphones on and
3: you're saying
2: she's
3: structure
2: the one who
3: is freedom.
2: That's exactly right. That's exactly right. Structure is freedom and you can wild out inside of that. And so I love being on set.
4: If you're just tuning in, this is Wildcard from NPR, the show where cards control the conversation. I'm Rachel Martin and my guest today is actor and writer Lena Dunham. And it's time for Lena to pick the next card.
5: Now we are in our beliefs round. It is the last
2: round. Oh, wow. Cool.
5: One, two, or three?
2: One, please, Rachel.
5: Have your feelings about death changed over time?
2: Yes.
5: How so?
2: They have. I was one of those kids who was, like, rigid with fear about dying. Everything was like, you know, when are you guys going to, I would ask my parents, when are you guys going to die? Like 3 times a day. Like, I'd be like, can you tell me it's going to be this many years? How many more years do you think I'm going
5: to
2: be alive?
5: I just need to plan.
2: What's going to happen to grandma?
5: Right.
2: Like, that's basically was the vibe. And also I was obsessed with what happens. And I was also upset. I remember asking over and over, well, if we're all just going to die, why do we do anything? Which is, and I remember my father going, that's the question. Like he was like, I'm not going to pretend I have an answer for it. That is the question.
5: Yeah.
2: And my mom is like, it's genetic. She had a terrible, terrible death preoccupation. And my brother and I have both inherited it.
5: Mm.
2: And I remember when my grandmother died when I was 14 being like, oh my God, I cannot relax. Like this is going to really actually happen to all of us.
5: Mm-hmm.
2: And you better get it in while you can. And one of the things about chronic illness, because I think so many of us think that, you know, our first experiences with pain or being enfeebled or being kind of limited in our bodies are going to come when we're much, much older, is that you develop a different relationship to your body and to the idea that your body, at least my experience has been, and I've talked to a lot of other people who do feel this way, like it gives you this sense that your body is this really amazing thing that we're given to move through the world in, but that it's also just sort of like the vessel. It's sort of, you know, hermit crabs crawl from shell to shell. And this is the one that we get this time around.
5: I have to do it. It's almost impossible to summarize your health issues, but I'm going to attempt just as a little parenthetical, chronic endometriosis and chronic pain. And for years and years and years, not diagnosed, doctors not listening to you. You had to have a hysterectomy. There's still a lot of pain. You also, you also suffered an addiction to pain pills because of all the chronic pain. So
2: that's right. And I have something called Ehlers-Danlos syndrome, which is an inherited connective tissue disorder, which runs in my family. My grandfather had it. My uncle had it. He also dealt with autonomic nervous system issues. He died when he was 63. And so it's something that it's not as much of a mystery now, but it was a mystery for a long time.
5: Yeah. And when you are beset with so many physical conditions, naturally your mind would go to, how is my body betraying me? How much time do I have? How am I going to live?
2: Totally.
5: How can I make it meaningful at the same time?
2: How can I make it meaningful? And also, how can I get comfortable with the idea that my body's only a part of what I am?
5: Yes.
2: And this entire thing of Lena Dunham is only a part of what I am. Like, what I really am is in a sort of essential sort of, I mean, I don't want to sound too LA woo, but I feel like what I actually am is part of like a big, beautiful, connected network of, I mean, I'm part of a big consciousness.

0: Yeah.
1: And something that I love both about chronic, I don't love having chronic health issues. I would love to be, you know, winning the Olympic gold medal, like Alyssa out there dancing to Donna Summers in her cute skates. But what I have learned from it and what I love about being sober is that it gives you a deep understanding that everyone is walking around with their stuff, mm-hmm. an empathy for the how hard it is to just exist in a human form, and like a real reverence for the fact that we are all in it together.
0: And are you less preoccupied with dying or in a
1: yes,
0: healthier
1: I like I don't
0: way
1: think about
0: with
1: it
0: the
1: that
0: idea.
1: Much.
0: Yeah.
1: Like sometimes I think about like, isn't it crazy that like I'm not going to be here someday and I don't even, and I have no idea what that's going to feel like. But the kind of conclusion I've come to is like, if it's something that we all have to do, then there's no way that it's that, then there's no way that it is inherently a bad thing. It is a bad thing when someone loses their life early. It is a bad thing when people are going through grief. It is a bad thing when one person takes another person's life. But death in and of itself, we all got to do
0: it. Inevitability. Yeah.
1: And like, I just feel like anything that's that much of a given has got, and my father said something recently to me and my mother said the same. He was like, you know, I don't want to do it right now and I want to be with you guys. But the actual experience, I'm like, let's go. This is going to be interesting. Let's take the ride. Like, it's going to be the psychedelic ride of our lives. Like, cut to all the NPR viewers being like, she is in a cult. She is unwell. But I don't
0: know. I'm into it. I like it. Okay, one more question. One, two, or three?
1: Three, please.
0: Three. What's something you want younger generations to understand?
1: I think rather than something I want, I don't feel like I necessarily have something to impart to younger generations. But what I will say is I'm so impressed with how many members of Generation Z seem to have like a deep I feel like millennials were sometimes rightly, sometimes wrongly accused of like a kind of deep abiding narcissism. Mm-hmm. And I look at Gen Z people and there is a real sense that there are issues greater than themselves. Their concern with social justice, their concern with the planet and the kind of planet that we're going to pass down. Like there is an awareness that we exist in unity and a sort of understanding that we are the keepers of, that we need to create a society that we'd want to pass down, that we need to tend to the planet in a way that will allow everybody else to enjoy it for many years to come, that I feel like is, and I'm just constantly impressed by the like, I think there's, we talk a lot about all the negative things that social media has done, but it's also a way for young people to I sound so old right now. But it's also a way for young, like I sound
0: the social
1: like
0: social media.
1: Also a way for young people to, but it's also a way for them to connect and share unifying beliefs and form real plans of action.
0: Which is interesting because you have been burned. You have been burned so many times with social media, Alina, in your life.
1: Yes, but I'm not on there forming plans of action, but yeah. I'm glad that they are. Yeah. Like, I'm already too old to, like, figure out how to use it properly and be the queen of it. But I'm glad that there's, like, the Greta Thunbergs of the world. Like, there's just so many incredible young people mm-hmm. in the world.
0: We end the show the same way, with a trip in our memory time machine. In the memory time machine, Lena, you revisit one moment from your past. It's not a moment you would change anything about. It's just a moment you'd like to linger in a little longer. Which moment do you choose?
1: I would say when my parents brought my brother home from the hospital.
0: Ah.
1: And I was about 5 and a half, but I was so excited. I mean, I had been begging for them to finally get him, for them to finally procreate. And I was so excited. And I, in my mind, babies were like kind of big and he was so little and like, you know, the way their like hands are all like wrinkly and red, like they're literally like they've just gotten out of a pruney bath.
2: Yeah.
1: And I have these Polaroids of me sitting on the bed and my parents have sort of put him in his swaddle into my arms and just like the pure glee. It's like I've just been handed the most incredible toy in the entire world. And I remember just looking and being like, we're going to be together. We're doing life together. We're going to be together forever.
2: It's your person. Yeah.
1: And then he started wailing and he was like, I'm not sure about this girl. She's really intense. And I talk in the book, we've had our ups, you've had our downs, but we are doing life together. And I feel so lucky that he entered our family. And so it's just such a sweet, special memory for me. And I can really like, if I really, you know, I remember what the baby smell. I remember the little face. I remember the little smushy eyelids, all of it. And yeah, I would be thrilled if I could do that all over again.
2: Lena Dunham's new memoir is called Famesick and it's out now. What a pleasure this was.
1: It was a pleasure for me too. And thank you for wearing pajamas with me. And I also felt proud not to do a skip.
2: I knew you would. Because you're like, you know, you want to be a good girl. You're like an A student.
1: Yeah, I want to be a good girl. I do like to try to be a good girl.
2: And that's it for this week's Wild Card from NPR. I'm Rachel Martin. We'll shuffle the deck and be back next week. Same time, same place. You've been listening to the It's Been a Minute and Wild Card Radio Hour from NPR. Thanks for listening.
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2: 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From LAist and APM, American Public Media, it's This Old House Radio Hour. I'm Jen Largis. Did you know there's a two-minute plan that could save your life in a house fire?
3: The big things that we say is a place to meet. Because if everybody is able to get out a different way of the house, well, we need to know that you made it out okay.
2: Comedian Rob Corddry returned home to discover the house that held his childhood and the perfect family inside it was coming apart.
4: When I was finally in New York trying to get a job as an actor, I got the call to come home a week early. We want to talk to you guys about something.
2: Your dream renovation always costs more than you think. We'll tell you how to recover from sticker shock and move forward with a plan that actually works. All of this, plus we're answering your home improvement questions at 877-864-7460. Coming up next.
5: Live from NPR News, I'm Janine Herbst. President Trump says the U.S. will guide stranded ships through the Strait of Hormuz starting tomorrow. On X, CENTCOM says the military will support the effort using 15,000 service members, guided missile destroyers, and more than 100 land and sea-based aircraft. NPR's Tamara Keith has more.
6: Global oil prices are up. The price of regular gasoline in the U.S. is averaging well over $4 a gallon, and the critical Strait of Hormuz has been functionally closed for weeks. Now President Trump says that for humanitarian reasons, to get ships and crews safely out of the area, the U.S. will guide them through the strait. He's calling it Project Freedom. Quote, if in any way this humanitarian process is interfered with, that interference will unfortunately have to be dealt with forcefully. Iran hasn't agreed to reopen the strait. It is one of many matters on the table as the U.S. and Iran trade and reject proposals to end the war. Tamara Keith, NPR News.
5: Some Republican-led states are set to redo congressional maps after the Supreme Court struck down a Louisiana district because the map was based on race. NPR's Debbie Elliott says civil rights groups are vowing to fight.
7: Melanie Campbell is CEO of the National Coalition on Black Civic Participation. She says this upcoming midterm election is the battleground.
8: We will organize. We will strategize. We will mobilize. And we will elect candidates who believe that every vote matters. Equally, history has taught us when we unite, we win.
7: And I imagine you will be seeing people show up at the State House in Alabama next week and at the state capitals in Tennessee and Louisiana to let lawmakers know how they feel. So already in Louisiana, there are a bevy of lawsuits as civil rights groups and Black voters are suing the state to try to stop lawmakers from redrawing congressional districts.
5: NPR's Debbie Elliott. Former New York City Mayor Rudy Giuliani is hospitalized in critical condition, NPR's Rob Stein reports.
9: In a post on X, Giuliani spokesman Ted Goodman says the former New York mayor is in critical but stable condition. Goodman did not release any additional information, but Goodman said Giuliani is, quote, a fighter who has faced every challenge in his life with unwavering strength, and he's fighting with that same level of strength. In a post on Truth Social, President Trump called Giuliani a, quote, true warrior. Giuliani, who's 81, served as Trump's advisor and personal lawyer for part of Trump's first term. Trump pardoned Giuliani last year for his role in efforts to overturn the 2020 election. Rob Stein, NPR News.
5: U.S. futures contracts are trading mixed at this hour. You're listening to NPR News from Washington. The Performers Union SAG-AFTRA and Hollywood studio producers have reached a tentative new contract. As NPR's Mondalit El Barco reports, it still needs approval.
10: SAG-AFTRA and the Alliance of Motion Picture and Television Producers didn't give details about the tentative contract, but they say it will cover performances in films, scripted primetime TV, streaming shows, and new media. The union's national board is set to meet in the coming days to review the terms before union members vote on whether to ratify it. The new contract is expected to cover the next 4 years and comes after a hard-won three-year contract in 2023. That's when union members went on strike for months before negotiating negotiators hashed out terms for protections against AI and other sticking points. The new contract may expand on those issues, and it was struck a month after the Producers Alliance made a new contract with the Writers Guild of America, which was also on strike 3 years ago. Mandalit Del Barco, NPR News.
5: Many NPR employees are members of SAG-AFTRA, but are under a different contract. At the weekend box office, The Devil Wears Prada 2 took the top spot with an estimated $77 million in ticket sales domestically and $156 million globally. The sequel cost a reported $100 million to produce, much higher than the original's $35 million budget. In second place, Lionsgate's Michael, the Michael Jackson biopic, with $54 million in its second weekend. And in third place, the Super Mario Galaxy movie, with $12 million in its fifth weekend. 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
2: 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It's This Old House Radio Hour. I'm Jen Largess. A house fire can start in seconds, and in most homes, it begins in the kitchen. South Florida first responder and host of Fire Department Chronicles, Jason Patton, tells you the most common causes and the simple steps you can take right now to prevent them. So, Jason, in your experience, what is the number one cause of residential fires?
11: So typically in residential fires, your number one cause is going to be cooking, grease fires. If you get a little farther into the northern areas, when we get into the winter, you're going to see a lot more fires being started by space heaters than those types of things as well. But cooking is going to be your number one reason for a fire.
2: What is the proper way to extinguish a grease fire?
11: Easiest way to do it is turn off the heat source, and then we're going to cover it with a lid, something to be able to smother that fire. And then most importantly is leaving it covered until it's cooled down. When you put water on a grease fire, it immediately converts the steam. When water converts to steam, it expands 1,700 times its original size.
2: Wow.
11: So you've essentially just made a little bomb, and now you have flaming grease balls going all over the place, and it's not good for anything. So fire blankets are very effective. They're good. Make sure wherever you're purchasing it from is a good manufacturer. You're looking for the proper ratings on there. But when you do put it on there, smother it, and then wait until it cools down.
2: What is one thing that people forget to do when they're trying to maybe prevent a fire from spreading?
11: They don't realize how important a family plan is, having extinguishers, having working smoke detectors. Those are typically the big things. We say, you know, plan for the emergency, because when it happens, you're going to be a lot better suited to get you and your family out safely.
2: What should people look for when they're purchasing a fire extinguisher?
11: The two big things you want to make sure is that it's an ABC extinguisher, which most of them are going to be. And then you really want to look for that UL rating. That UL rating says that it's been tested. They know it works. Make sure that the pressure is good, and if there's any kind of pressure gauge on it. But just make sure whatever you're purchasing is from a good manufacturer, so when you do have to use it in the emergency, it actually functions properly. And it's just always important to make sure that you have multiple extinguishers throughout the house. But yeah, that ABC is going to cover most of the things that you're going to come into contact with.
2: And you mentioned having multiple in the house. How many, or where should we be placing them?
11: One on each level of your home. Mm-hmm. You want to make sure that they're roughly 10 feet from any place that you believe might be a fire source. Make sure you have one in the kitchen. It's close enough to the oven, whether it's underneath your kitchen sink. They say within 5 to 10 feet of the oven itself. I don't know how big your kitchen is. That's my entire kitchen is 5 to 10 feet. So I'm good.
2: We're covered. Yeah.
11: Just make sure that they're good. If it looks like it's rusted, it doesn't look like it might not function, it's definitely good to replace it.
2: What's the best way to stay safe during an electrical fire?
11: Don't touch it. If you can shut off the power source, shut it off. But if you shut the switch off and it's still sparking, get out. Don't try to put it out. And then if you understand how to utilize your breakers, then shut the breakers off. Obviously, if you have an extinguisher, then you can spray it, try to put it out, but it's going to continue. If it's still sparking and that electrical source is still causing that fire, it's going to continue to do it. So Like I said, if you can shut it off, then put it out. But if you can't shut it off, it's still sparking, get out of the house.
2: With the rise of lithium ion batteries, how do you suggest that they don't cause a fire?
11: One of the big things is making sure when you're charging them, it's at an open place. So whether it's a hard surface or on top of a table, it's well ventilated. Make sure you don't charge phones or any other types of lithium ion batteries inside of sheets or in between things. Lithium ion battery fires spread extremely quickly. They're almost impossible to put out, at least in the initial stages. The other thing is don't overcharge them. Once they're done charging, unplug them. Make sure you're using the same charger that came with it. Don't use another charger that's for another lithium ion on style. And then, is there a UL rating? Where did you purchase this from? There's been a few cases where people have purchased things and it was not UL rated and they caused really bad fires.
2: Smoke detectors are also very important. What is the best placement for those detectors?
11: It's recommended inside and outside of all sleeping areas in your home, and then at least on every level of your home. I would say put as many smoke detectors as you want throughout your house. The better the warning is, the faster you can get you and your family out of the home in the beginning of the fire. There's a lot of combination smoke and carbon monoxide detectors. Carbon monoxide is a tasteless, odorless gas. You won't know until you and your family are in trouble. So getting those throughout the house in those same areas as well is great.
2: We did actually just replace every smoke detector in our home with a combination smoke detector and carbon monoxide detector. I was embarrassed to admit that they were so far out of date.
11: Yeah, every 8 to 10 years you should be replacing them.
2: The reason we upgraded specifically was because sometimes when we're out of town, I wanted to be able to know if the detector ever went off. Certain systems will send an alert to your phone as well, which we thought could be helpful.
11: Correct. If a fire starts in your house and you guys are on vacation, no one's going to know until there's smoke or flames coming out of the windows. Yeah. So it's really, really good for you to get that notification. Call the fire department. We will come to your house. We'll check it out. I promise you, you cannot call us for a stupid reason. We've been called for anything you can think of. So just give us a call. We'd rather your house not burn down.
2: You also recommend sleeping maybe with the doors closed. How does that help with fire safety?
11: Close before you doze is one of the best things that you can do, especially for your children. When a fire starts in the house, it spreads extremely quickly. We say you have about 2 minutes to escape from your house, depending on what the fire source is. If the smoke alarms start to go off, you realize there's something going on. You feel your door. We always feel doors with the back of our hands before we open them to see if they're hot. If it is hot, you can either shelter in place until firefighters get you, or you can self-extricate out a window if you're on a first floor, whatever the situation is. But it gives you the best chance of being able to survive the fire.
2: Coming up with that plan as well as a family, what should an emergency safety plan include?
11: It should just have a basic overview of what it would look like in a fire. And the big things that we say is if you think there's a fire, you open the door, the smoke, closing the door and sheltering in place. If you do make it out of the fire itself or outside, is a place to meet. Because if everybody is able to get out a different way of the house, well, we need to know that you made it out okay. Because that's one of the first things dispatch is going to ask. Is there anybody in the house? So a centralized meeting place. We're going to meet at the big tree and then we wait there. And then the other thing is the escape plans, making them as fun as possible. Kidda introduced something called augmented reality. So you don't even have to download anything. You literally go on the website. They'll show you what your house looks like when it's on fire. So your kids, you guys can play. All right, we got 2 minutes. You set the timer and then you guys got to find your closest exit or find a way to get out. You got to get low because the smoke's there. Make it as fun as possible, because when the emergency happens, they're able to at least process how to get out or stay where they need to stay, that kind of thing.
2: Fantastic. Well, thank you so much, Jason. This is amazing information and something we should all put into practice for sure.
11: Thank you so much for having me.
2: That was Jason Patton. Follow him online at Fire Department Chronicles for comedy sketches about fire safety. Right now, we're answering your home improvement and DIY questions. 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Or you can leave us a voicemail anytime. 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
12: Hi, my name is Diane Bryce Bronk, and I'm calling from East Lyme, Connecticut.
2: Hi, Diane. What's your question today?
12: I'm working with my son to try to figure out the best fix to close up a large gap along the back of a corner wall in his kitchen, between the back edge of the countertop and a wall that turns out was not square. When we were installing the standard, like, big box store 25-inch deep butcher block slabs, we saw that the front edge was a perfect fit for the base cabinets and the sink, but as the countertop kind of goes along the wall into the inside corner of the kitchen, the back edge no longer makes contact with the wall. The wall just is not square. So one thought was to cut a butcher block wedge and sort of tap it into the countertop itself. Another thought was sort of bulking out the backsplash in that back corner to cover the hole. But anyway, we are stuck, and we would love to hear how you professionals would approach something like this.
2: Well, thankfully, we have a professional. We've got Zach Detmore, a general contractor for the show, here with us. Zach, in your professional opinion, she's given us a lot of options here. What are you thinking?
13: Let's not oversell the professional part. There's no bar to entry into my business. Yeah, I think you know exactly what your options are. You said it right away. Stick a wedge in there. Not a bad idea, but to do it properly, you really have to remove the counter because you're going to want glue and clamping force on that piece you're adding. And you've probably already put in the sink and the faucet, and that means undoing all that work. Yeah. So I imagine you're not loving that option, right?
12: That's the least appealing to remove all of that stuff for sure.
13: Yeah. I mean, it's not impossible. If you're planning on putting a backsplash in that's somewhere between a quarter and a half inch thick, then you don't have to have the most perfect wedge, if you know what I mean. You could have a wedge that's a quarter inch short and then start banging shims in to sort of act as the clamps on the wall.
12: Okay.
13: Say you install it and it's a little bit high in places, you could come with a multi-tool or an oscillating tool and sort of trim it down flush. And then you'd have to sand in there, which isn't tremendous fun, but it is doable. So,
2: I like the way you say these things. Isn't tremendous fun? That's a nice way of saying it's going to be a pain.
13: Yeah, it's going to be a pain because you're probably working in the corner with like a cabinet over your head,
2: yeah.
13: Right? And, you know, blowing all this dust and into the kitchen. But I think the easiest one is to do, you know, a backsplash made out of butcher block that just saddles over it and it's only 4 inches tall and it covers the gap, or you kind of split the difference. So maybe it's a 3/4 inch thick backsplash. And at that corner where it's an inch you're trying to cover, you sort of hold that off the wall a bit. And then there's a 1/4 inch gap that you have to caulk or fill or pack out with more butcher block in that one area. But that idea takes a little less finesse.
2: But we haven't even crossed off the idea of introducing like a bread box here. Like some sort of a
12: built-in bread box.
2: Yeah, a built-in bread box. Something else that does a little bit more covering than your toaster.
13: Yeah, you know what? My wife and I, we do a lot of high-end kitchen renovations, and then we have to stage them. And our move is, you know, leaning a cutting board against the wall at the backsplash. It's a great look. Just screw it in so you can't remove it.
12: Oh, that's a great idea.
2: It's the weirdest thing. I need to use your cutting board, but it's screwed to the wall.
13: What do you mean? Then I always know where it is.
12: That's really a great idea. Just lean the cutting board and that's it.
13: If your focus is ease and budget, putting a 4-inch piece of backsplash that's made out of a similar material is the way to go. It's going to be the easiest. And although it's not perfect, you can caulk and sort of play the fade, as we like to say in the business. So you're going to cheat it forward a bit in that corner where it's rather large. And I think you'll be surprised with how much you notice that gap less when it's up and it's on an inside corner that you look at less.
12: All right.
2: Diane, we wish you luck with it.
12: Yeah, thank you. I appreciate your input, and we will certainly give these options a try. Thank you so much.
2: Take care.
13: Take care.
12: Bye-bye.
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20: Hi, this is Brendan Dawson from Andover, Minnesota.
2: Hi, Brendan. What's your question today?
20: Well, I bought a house built in the 90s, and the basement has a waterless in-floor radiant heat system. And I have to replace the boiler.
2: Okay.
20: And so my question is, everything about this boiler looks like a regular hot water heater, except a plate on the side says that it's suitable either for potable water or radiant heating. Do I need to replace it with a special boiler, or is an off-the-shelf water heater sufficient?
2: Okay. Well, to help answer your question, we have Ross Trithui, a building engineer for the show, and Zach Detmore, a general contractor for the show, both here to help. So, Ross, how does this technology typically work?
21: Hey, Brendan. So, typically, you're going to have a gas boiler that's going to create hot water and then feed that in through the radiant tubing that's in the concrete slab.
2: Mm-hmm.
21: And so it's a circulated water. It's warm water. It's closed loop, meaning it's not like shower water.
2: Yep.
21: And that's done with that gas condensing boiler. That's typically how it's done. Okay. So it sounds like they installed a gas water heater, but have piped it in such a way that it provides your hydronic radiant floor heat system with hot water. Does that sound right?
20: Correct. Yes.
13: Ross, this sounds like a strange thing to me. Is it a strange thing? Because normally we have a boiler that is, you know, that's providing heat only when it's being called for. In this situation, it's keeping water warm all the time, even when it's not being called for. Am I not understanding how these systems work?
21: Yeah. So if it's a traditional water heater, it's going to be, you know, a 70 to 75% efficient water heater. And so it's a relatively low efficient way to heat water. And then depending on the controls, you're right, it could be keeping that tank warm year round. Some of them run on a thermostat, you know, meaning external demand. Some of them have outdoor reset, but it's a on-off gas water heater. And so there are obviously far superior ways to do it. And one of those would be a condensing gas boiler, because then you get to 95% or 97% efficiencies, and it only runs when you need the heat, and it doesn't store any water, meaning it's just a pass-through heat exchanger.
2: Have you ever seen that before? Is that, I mean, is it a cheaper way to do it, or is that just totally off-the-wall crazy?
21: If you're trying to go, like, low bid, low cost, that's the way you go. Because a gas water heater that's 70% efficient, it's going to be, like, $500, mm-hmm. $600. And then, you know, a stainless steel, high efficiency gas boiler is going to be starting out probably in, you know, 2000. It's definitely more expensive for sure. So my recommendation to you, Brendan, would be if that unit has failed and you want to replace it, I would look at a gas direct vent condensing boiler. So that's one that modulates up and down. So you get variable speed capacity. It also has 95 to 97% efficiencies. So much higher than what you have now. And it only runs when you need it. So you're going to have some gas savings, additional gas savings on that part. And it's smaller. It's like the size of a suitcase. You know, it's a smaller unit.
13: So you can take it with you on the plane. No more checking your water heater at the gate.
20: Isn't that also a far more expensive option?
13: Dun, dun, dun. Yeah, absolutely.
21: It is going to be more expensive.
1: You nailed it. You nailed it.
13: Good question.
20: Well, that wasn't the answer I was hoping for, but I guess it'll get me somewhere.
21: To me, it's the right way to do it, especially with radiant floor heating that's going to be running at like 90 degree temps, you know, very low temperature water, you know, something in that range typically. That's the right way to do it. A little bit more upfront cost, but you're going to have gas savings and efficiency savings in the back end. It's going to last a lot longer as well.
20: All right. Okay. I appreciate it. Thank you very much.
21: All right. Good luck, Brendan.
20: All right. Thanks.
3: Take care.
20: Bye-bye.
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22: Hello, my name's Flea Parker, and I am in San Antonio, Texas.
2: Hi, Flea, what's your question today?
22: Well, in a nutshell, I'm replacing just the siding on my half stone, half cedar lap and gap home with cement fiberboard. Mm-hmm. And so my challenge is, when it comes to water vapor, when you live, you know, in a place like I do where it's insanely hot and humid, mm-hmm. The physics and construction theory of water vapor just counterintuitive. And so I'm really hoping for somebody to tell me that my reasons for worrying are wrong.
2: Well, let's see if we can get that done. We've got Zach Detmore, a general contractor for This Old House, here on the line to help us out. Scientist Zach, help us understand.
13: Yeah, let's not oversell this. So my first question to you is, why is this concerning you? Not because it shouldn't be concerning you, but most people aren't thinking about water vapor as a homeowner.
22: My hobby is learning, and so I over-investigate everything. And house wrap here, everything is 50 to 60 perm. And I'm like, hang on, it's humid. So isn't all the humidity going to come in from the outside and condense on the inside of my walls? Because basically I keep the AC on so you could kind of hang meat in my living room. And so it feels like the water vapor is going to condense and just collect between the walls.
13: So it sounds like what you're describing is when you have an icy drink on a hot day and condensation forms on the outside of your cup. But in your case, the outside of your cup is the inside of the sheathing that is making up your wall system. Is that accurate?
22: Well, it's behind the sheathing, sitting between, in that space between the inside wall and the outside wall. Does that make sense?
13: Totally.
22: I kind of ramble.
13: So here's the answer. You should be concerned. The industry at large,
22: yeah, well,
13: in the United States is doing it wrong for the sake of profit.
22: Oh.
13: And 99% of houses built in the United States are not thinking of vapor properly. They're not thinking of air tightness details correctly. And they're not using products that can even manage those things properly. And it's a problem all over the country, and it's a big problem in Texas.
22: Oh, okay. So you're not going to tell me I'm wrong.
2: No, you're not going to make me feel better. No. Oh, boy. This went sideways fast.
13: So you were going to replace the house wrap on your house, correct? As part of this re-siding project.
22: Yes, I'm replacing it under the siding. The people who are doing the work are very knowledgeable and ethical. So what I am suggesting is I found some drain wrap, which kind of iffy, And but it's got a perm rate of 10. And then I'm asking for pressurized plywood that goes under that because, yeah, it'll absorb water, but the drying potential is better and I don't have to worry about plasticization and formaldehyde emission.
13: Do you know, you're incredible. You're incredible that you've done this much research. And you're using the words drying potential together.
22: Well, driving everybody bonkers.
13: This is a triumph for you. These people should hire you. So I think that's great. If you're 10 perms is minimum. 20 to 40 is ideal.
22: Okay.
13: But mm-hmm. I would say 10 is acceptable in the WRB. I always prefer. Because air tightness is more important because once you poke a hole in your house wrap, which you're doing with all these nails,
22: yes.
13: That creates a place where air can get sucked in and condensation can form behind the house wrap. So, if possible, using a peel and stick product that is sort of self-sealing, that's going to do a lot to protect mm-hmm. you because air tightness can actually, you know, you could have 40 perms in your house wrap, but if it's not detailed correctly, then it doesn't really matter because air's just coming in behind it, right? So that's why I love a peel and stick yeah. product, which is probably mm-hmm. what you're talking about with the drainable one. I'm going to just tell you, I can't tell you the exact right thing to do because I don't work in San Antonio,
22: okay.
13: but I can tell you that your instincts are 100% right. Whatever research you've done is bang on the money. And go with your instincts. You got this.
22: Yay.
2: Is she happy or sad? We don't know.
22: I just wish I wasn't worrying about it.
2: Well, we thank you so much for the call.
22: Okay. Y'all have a thrilling day.
2: Thank you. You too.
13: Take care. Bye-bye.
22: Bye.
2: Call us now to have your home improvement or DIY question answered. 877-864-7460. That's 877-864-7460. Or you can leave us a voicemail anytime. 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
3: Hey, this is Kate from Winston-Salem, North Carolina.
2: Hi, Kate. What's your question today?
3: Well, I have a 1920s renovated bungalow home, and I've noticed around the cabinetry and between the ceilings and some of the wall mounts that the caulk is cracking. I had replaced it, and then the next season, of course, it cracks again. So I'm really calling to find out if there's a different product or a treatment that I could use to stop that cracking.
2: All right. Well, we've got This Old House general contractor, Zach Detmore, and painter, Mauro Henrique, on the line.
13: Kate, this is I think, a pretty easy question today. What do you think, Mauro?
4: Well, it's up on the cabinet. So any glue and what kind of a caulking nails use, Kate?
3: It's what you'd find at most of the big box stores. It's window, door, siding and trim. Here it is. Superior flexibility and crack proof.
2: Wires.
13: Okay. Do you see the words elastomeric on the tube yeah. there?
3: I do. Premium elastomeric interior exterior sealant.
13: Gotcha. You said you redid it. What time of year did you do it? Did you do it in the winter when those cracks were big, or did you do it in the summer when those cracks were small?
3: I probably, you know, I can't really recall. They started coming back out this winter, so I noticed them. I would imagine I redid it in the spring, and then they looked fine for a while.
13: Yeah, so I don't know if we can ever answer a question because, you know, what do we know? We're not even at the house.
2: Not really selling
13: but
2: us
13: I think
2: here.
13: What we can do is give you the fundamentals of understanding how elastomeric caulk should be applied. So when you see a gap forming in a previously caulked area, two things are happening, right? Either there is such a small amount of the sealant that it can't stretch to fill that gap, right? The other thing that could be happening is the sealant isn't adhered to both surfaces in a way that it is peeling off one surface because the other side isn't sticky enough. So typically why I like to make these repairs in the winter is because that's when the gap is largest and you have the ability to get the most sealant into the joint. There's sort of these two schools where people want crisp details when they're using caulking, so they use very little. But using very little doesn't allow it to do what it's supposed to do, which is stretch and contract and stretch and contract. So you'll notice if you see commercial construction where these things are sort of more highly regulated, they use these massive caulk joints and they're relatively atrocious looking, but they do the job and they never come apart. What you really want to do is get the sealant not only between the two surfaces, but into the joint, because that's going to create this keying in effect and create more of a sticky surface. So understanding that that's how it works is going to help you sort of understand whether you're doing a good job. If you're really doing less than a quarter inch wide of sealant, it's not going to do anything. And that would be if you're trying to sort of fix hairline cracks. So what really needs to happen is it be removed at the time of the year where it is as dry as possible. Typically, I think of that as like beginning to mid-February. And, you know, if you wake up and you have a bloody nose, great time to start caulking, right?
2: That's how we'll decide.
4: The other thing too, make sure when you're ready to fill up those gaps, you mentioned the kitchen cabinets. So you might be cooking, the caulk would not adhere well. So make sure that's really super, super clean and dry.
13: Yeah. Yeah. That's a great point. Definitely. Sometimes you'll want to do the prep the day before just so you know it's dried adequately, you know, overnight or over a couple hours.
4: The other step too that I always do in a situation like this, I would get like maybe a 400 grit sandpaper or 600 grit, just slightly sand, just create a little rough in there so the caulking can also get a better grip to the surface. So that also helps.
3: Okay. So after it dries, is it paintable after that? Like if there's two colors that are, you know, adjoining, can I paint one of them or does it need to just be the caulk?
4: Yes.
13: Yes, you can paint it.
4: Go ahead.
13: Well, that was my whole thought. You can paint it.
2: That's all he's got.
4: Yes, no, you can. You can paint, but check the drying time because they come with a different drying time so you can touch and you can paint it. And, but make sure that you read the label and find out exactly how much time it will take for you to put your first coat of paint on.
2: Is there any specific kind of paint that works better over caulk? Cause it's a little stretchier to sort of stretch with that caulk as it expands and contracts.
4: A good quality paint can go on top because most of the caulking that we use right now is like a latex or acrylic.
3: Okay. Mm-hmm.
4: And they take paint really well. But the key is waiting for that time for it to dry.
2: Wonderful. Well, Kate, we hope that helps you out.
3: It's great. It looks like my February is planned for me.
4: Go to work.
13: No Bahamas for you.
2: We wish you luck.
13: All right. Take care.
4: Bye, Kate.
3: Thank you so much. Bye-bye. Take care.
2: If you have a question for us, leave us a voicemail on our hotline, 877-864-7460. And we can answer your question next time. Coming up, comedian Rob Corddry shows us his old house.
6: It was a 2,000 square foot home, so very modest, but I remember being so proud of it. May as well have been a mansion to me.
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5: 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It's This Old House Radio Hour. I'm Jen Largess. Coming up, another Contractor Confidential. We tell you how to bounce back from sticker shock when that quote on your dream renovation is higher than expected. But first, we go to Weymouth, Massachusetts, where comedian Rob Corddry grew up in a house that felt solid on the surface, until it wasn't. He learned to take what's confusing and uncomfortable and turn it into something funny.
6: Hi, my name's Rob Corddry. I am an actor, and this is my old house. The house I grew up in, it's in Weymouth, Massachusetts. It's a Cape Cod-style house built in the 50s. It was a 2,000-square-foot home, so very modest. But I remember being so proud of it. May as well have been a mansion to me. I loved when my friends would drop me off, and I could just show off my house, like, huh, this is me. And feeling such pride in it. And I guess what I was really feeling was pride in coming to a home that didn't feel broken. We were a family, three kids, two parents, two cats, a dog. It was fairly clean-cut Americana with a little sarcasm added in. So when you pull up out front, it was off-white, a small driveway. To the left there, you'd have your two windows flanking the front door, which was red. And then there was the door that everybody used, because no one ever used a front door. There was a big elm tree in the front yard, hedges going down the side of it. And the driveway was lined with a stone wall, which would get smaller and smaller the older I got. When you walk into the house through the family room door, there's a wood-burning stove. You shut the door, and then you realize to your right, there's this huge model of a ship that has no connection to you or your family whatsoever, and it's just there. When we moved there, I was in the second grade. I had three built-in bookshelves in my room, and one of them was full of National Geographic magazines. Ranging back through the 60s, it was amazing. But then as I got older, of course, the room changed a little bit. I went through this period where I bought every heavy metal magazine I could and cut out pictures of Motley Crue and created on one wall this Motley Crue collage. I loved Motley Crue, man. This was like the girls period. My father's workspace down in the basement should have been off limits. I really started getting into flammability. As a young kid, the fascination that a liquid can be lit on fire. There was a lot of denatured alcohol down there, so I would put that in a glass and light it on fire. And then sometimes a glass would explode, and I was like, oh my God, this is it. It's over. Oh, there was so many ways to die down there. My neighborhood was very quaint. I remember there being this little forest behind my house, and every single house, it seemed, had a kid my age in it. So it was awesome. Every morning, we would just run up, hang out, and then someone would come out of their house, and you wouldn't see us all day long. It was really a very lucky way to grow up. I always aspired to do something different. I moved to New York after graduation in college and never looked back. And I was like one out of a handful of people from my town that actually did leave. There was nothing to run away from there, but I ran. When I was finally in New York trying to get a job as an actor, I got the call to come home a week early instead of coming home for my dad's birthday. Come home for Father's Day. We want to talk to you guys about something. And I was like, oh my God, she's coming out of the closet and they're breaking up and selling the house. My friends were like, what are you talking? Coming out of the what? No, they're selling the house. And so we went home, had a meeting. Sure enough, I was right. This was the big explosion of 1995. My mother left my father for a woman that she is still happily living with today. This was the beginning of the big change logistically and psychologically about what home meant and what it means now, because this meant that this house was going to go away. My dad held on to it for maybe about a year, but that was harder. The house was gone, and then I felt like our family unit is gone. What I thought was the typical childhood experience, the American dream, had a time limit to it. My dad passed away this year, and he passed away very happily, surrounded by family. So everything worked out the way it should. You have to build your own ideas of what family means. When your family splits up, it's on you. That's the hard part. My house felt very safe, and it felt like I could say anything there. That's what I wanted, very consciously wanted for my kids. Like, I want you to feel safe here. I want you to be taken care of here. Because this is a place that should be perfect. You should not want to leave here when we move. That should bum them out. If I got some tears when I said we were moving, I did my job.

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1: Contractors know, but homeowners don't. 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
2: Hello. 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This is our first time really hiring out for a big job like this, so we are just starting to get quotes, and they all seem really pricey. We were wondering, are there some ways we can get the price lower?
1: In studio to answer this question is Zach Detmore, a general contractor for the show, and his business partner and wife, Camille Detmore. Their new TV show, This First House, is now streaming free on the Roku channel. Zach and Camille, thanks so much for being here.
3: Thank you.
4: Thanks for having us.
1: So, Zach and Camille, what are some ways you've worked with clients when they get sticker shock?
4: Sort of my approach is just education at first. So helping them understand the essentials, right? What are those costs that you cannot work around? Drywall, lumber, flooring, materials, an electrician, right? And then once they understand those, then that's sort of their rock bottom, right? And then everything else from that is a add-on.
3: Yeah, I think breaking down that big number into the smaller buckets and kind of understanding the costs that go into a comprehensive renovation really helps people to understand why the price is what it is. And you can kind of get over that hump of what the sticker shock is and then kind of decide what are the areas that you can scale back on and still get all of your must-haves.
1: Yeah, I'm always confused about who goes first. Does a homeowner come to a contractor and say, I've got this amount of money to work with, what can I do? Or do they usually say their dreams and then sort of wait for a number to land so that they know if they're even in the ballpark?
3: I think it's very important to have a budget right off the bat, whether that is money that you set aside for a project or what, you know, you've spoken with an architect and you said what it is that you want to have. And then maybe they give you what a ballpark would be. But it's very important that before you go to your contractor, you kind of have an idea of what you want to spend, because there's always going to be a disconnect there. And you don't want to put all of this planning into like an addition on your home or a full basement renovation, a new bathroom, and then realize it's three times what you thought it was because you were basing it off of like what your friends spent or something like that.
1: So then, Camille, what do you do if someone really says, that's not an amount that I'm comfortable with? How do we cut costs? How do you start that conversation and address maybe some places where they could scale things back?
3: I would probably start by recommending that they make a list of their must-haves and then from that, a list of their want-to-haves, right? And then figure out what they can cover in their budget and make sure that they get all those must-haves. So maybe it's talking about in the case of a basement renovation, like what are your aspirational spaces? Like, what are you actually going to be using every single day? And then what are those like, aspirational things, like maybe room for the Peloton can be part of the laundry room, for example, or the office. Like, what are you actually doing every day? How are you using this space every single day? Those are the top priorities. And then the want to haves could be, you know, secondary. So you could have spaces do two things at once since you're not doing everything every day.
1: The good old pros and cons on a piece of paper.
3: Exactly.
1: The must-haves and the I wish.
3: Exactly.
1: We all have them. Mm-hmm. So what are some of the hidden costs then that people maybe don't consider?
4: The biggest hidden cost with a basement renovation that everybody misses is actually not part of the basement renovation, but part of every renovation that follows. So if you want to add a bathroom or renovate your kitchen or add a car charger, whatever it is, typically those utilities are in your basement. And typically getting to those utilities is more expensive after you've finished your basement if you've finished a substantial portion of it. So what Camille and I have done in many projects, including our own personal home, was we made the basement livable and beautiful, but we left it sort of unfinished in a way that if you needed to pull a wire, you could do so through the open joist floor system. Or, you know, some people do drop ceilings. I know they don't like the look of it, but you don't know if there's going to be a pipe burst in your house at some point, and you may have to do that. So I

0: that's the biggest one is future-proofing the basement, because, you know, maybe you have $100,000 for your renovation of the basement now, and then you're planning $25,000 for that primary bathroom renovation in 2 years. All of a sudden that primary bathroom went from $25,000 to $35,000 because you're patching drywall and running paint pipes in the basement that you previously didn't have to worry about that cost.
1: You know, we have a drop ceiling in our whole basement, except for one area where it stretches drywall across the ceiling. And when our garbage disposal went out and leaked, guess where it leaked? The drywall part.
0: Exactly, right?
1: We had to rip the whole thing out. It was ridiculous. Of all the spaces in the basement.
0: Right.
1: So is there a way when you're working on a renovation that you can stage a project saying, this is what I'm able to do right now, but this is a way that I could sort of set myself up if I decide I can do more later?
0: Certainly. I think understanding what are good things to sort of scope out and what are bad things. So for example, if you said, I would love to have a home gym here with a spa off the side. So I want a steam shower and a toilet and a sink. Maybe you can't afford that. Maybe that's a $70,000 bathroom you're putting in this basement, but maybe what you can afford now is to put the pipes in the floor, because you know that's going to be very disruptive. So you could put the pipes in the floor now and then do that bathroom renovation in a year's time. But if you decide to skip that whole pipe in the floor business, then you're going to be ripping up the new floor you put in to finish that playroom down the line. So I think talking with your contractor about your nice to haves and then saying, well, we can't afford to give you that bathroom right now, but we can run those wires for that hot tub you want to put outside, or we can put that plumbing, the infrastructure there now, which is relatively affordable. The infrastructure is, a couple grand, but adding the infrastructure later is tens of thousands of dollars, right? So understanding what makes sense to wait on and what doesn't make sense to wait on is how your contractor can add a lot of value, because homeowners may not understand that. Like, a good thing we always say is, like, if you're planning to renovate your house, don't spend $10,000 on the front door, because as soon as you do that bathroom renovation, what's everyone going to do? They're just going to bang up your beautiful $10,000 front door. Do that last, you know?
1: So if a homeowner does want to help out on a project, is there any part that you think is a good idea for them to step in?
2: I think certainly if a homeowner wants to do some of the work themselves, what we would say is, maybe in the case of a basement renovation, maybe they want to do maybe it's going to be drywalled. Maybe they want to do the painting. Maybe we leave it paint ready for them and then they can do that scope themselves. We typically don't recommend that a homeowner take on part of the scope that's sort of midway through the project, right? We're happy to like hand it over to them and they take it that last 10%, but we're not going to encourage that they put the flooring in themselves and then we come back and we do the next phase, or that they do the plumbing. I think a homeowner scope is, that's a comfortable scope is going to be something that doesn't have a lot of repercussions if it goes poorly. Like, the worst case scenario for painting your own walls is that you paint them poorly, right? And you don't like how they look in the end. But if you decide that you're going to plumb your own bathroom, the worst case scenario is pretty catastrophic. So think what's the worst case scenario if I mess this up? And then decide if you're comfortable taking on that risk.
1: Well, I think that's great advice. Thank you guys so much.
0: Thanks for having us.
2: Thank you.
1: That was Zach and Camille Detmore. Their new Roku original streaming series, This First House, follows two families as they navigate buying their first house and learn how to maintain and improve their home with Zach and Camille. This First House is now streaming for free on the Roku channel. 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That's 877-864-7460. And now it's time for one last thing, my favorite tool.
0: Hey, I'm Zach Detmore, general contractor for the show, and my favorite tool is a shop vac. 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It's just such a useful tool. And my only recommendation for you is look at the decibel rating when you're buying them. 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So sometimes it's worth spending an extra $20 or $30 to get one that's a little bit quieter to make using it more of a pleasure.
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2: Pen 15 creator Anna Conkle had a tumultuous childhood, often playing peacemaker to her parents' fights. 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
6: Something delicious to eat is never far away in Rome. Coming up, the founder of one of Europe's first companies to offer food tours tells us what to look for in the city's neighborhoods. The shops that weigh pizza slices by the kilo, that's a good place to start.
7: You could try 5 or 6 different little bites, and it's a great way to have a mini pizza tour right on one plate.
6: You don't have to walk far to step into the vivid history of London. Everything you want to see is in what they call the City of London. It's conveniently close by.
8: That's where London started. That's where the Romans settled.
6: While the colorful streets of Lisbon still offer a taste of the old world in Portugal's capital.
9: When I walk outside of my doorstep, I can still see the ladies hanging the laundry on the cobblestone street, and I sometimes hit my head on their aprons.
6: The relaxed pace of Portugal, the historic heart of sprawling London, and the flavors of Rome are all just ahead on today's Travel with Rick Steves.
10: Live from NPR News in Washington, I'm Dan Ronan. President Trump said beginning Monday the U.S. will attempt to, in his words, free cargo ships that have been unable to move through the Strait of Hormuz. On social media, he called the project Project Freedom and said it will be focused on getting civilian vessels not affiliated with the conflict out of the strait, which Iran is blocking. It's not clear if Iran will allow the U.S. to undertake that operation. Congress is out this week, but the fight over reining in President Trump's war on Iran continues. The conflict has now stretched beyond the 60-day mark and now legally requires approval from Congress to continue. NPR's Eric McDaniel reports.
11: Senator Jack Reed of Rhode Island, the top Democrat on the Senate Armed Services Committee, told ABC's This Week that the U.S. is in a, quote, much worse position since the war in Iran began. He doesn't believe President Trump has a plan to achieve his stated objectives.
12: The regime in Tehran is probably more hostile and fanatical than the one that we replaced.
11: Republican Senator Rick Scott of Florida told Fox News Sunday that, quote, the president is finally doing the right thing. He's going to hold them accountable. A Washington Post ABC News Ipsos poll released last week found that 61% of U.S. adults believe that the United States using military force against Iran was a mistake. Eric McDaniel, NPR News Washington.
10: There is little time left to register to vote in this year's primary elections in some states. As NPR's Hansi Lo Wang reports, the states are preparing primaries this month.
13: Monday is the last chance for eligible voters in Alabama and Pennsylvania to register in time to cast ballots in the state's May 19th primaries. Montana also has a Monday deadline for registering by mail. And New Mexico has a Tuesday deadline for mail or online registration. Though in both Montana and New Mexico, eligible voters still have time to register in person leading up to and on their primary day, June 2nd. And there's about a week left in Idaho to register by mail or online, and in South Carolina to sign up by mail, online, or in person.
10: Two drug companies have asked the Supreme Court to block a federal court's decision to restrict access to a drug used for medical abortions. NPR's Rob Stein has the story.
14: The drug companies Danco Laboratory and Gen BioPro asked the Supreme Court to immediately restore access to the drug mifepristone through the mail. The emergency request came after a federal appeals court on Friday blocked sending the drug through the mail after a telemedicine consultation with a doctor. The decision requires an in-person doctor visit to receive mifepristone, one of two drugs used in medical abortions. Most abortions are now done this way. In the request to reverse that decision, the drug companies say the appeals court decision had, quote, unleashed regulatory chaos, unquote. Rob Stein, NPR News.
10: It's NPR. Former New York City Mayor Rudy Giuliani is hospitalized, and a spokesman says the 81-year-old Giuliani is in critical but stable condition. It's not clear what sent Giuliani to the hospital, but Friday night he did a radio show and acknowledged his voice was hoarse. Giuliani was mayor of New York City from 1994 through 2001. He was mayor of the nation's most populous city on September 11th of 2001. Millions of Americans could now be considered Canadian under a new law, expanding citizenship based on ancestry. Ari Snyder of Maine Public Radio reports.
15: The change was sparked by a 2023 court ruling that Canada's one-generation limit on citizenship by descent was unconstitutional. Doug Cochran, a genealogist in Nova Scotia, says he's been swamped by research requests from people trying to prove Canadian ancestry. He prioritizes those coming from LGBTQ Americans.
16: Because people have a right to be who they are. And if they can't do it in their home country, well, come to Canada. We'll welcome you.
15: Canadian immigration authorities say in the six-week period after the law took effect in December, they received more than 12,000 proof of citizenship applications. For NPR News, I'm Ari Snyder in Portland, Maine.
10: The Federal Aviation Administration is investigating how a landing United Airlines flight at Newark's Liberty International Airport hit a light pole on the New Jersey Turnpike on final approach. No one was injured on the plane. A tractor trailer, though, was damaged by debris. The truck driver was treated and released. The plane sustained minor damage. This is NPR News from Washington.
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6: Portugal prides itself on being open to the world while welcoming to newcomers and affordable to visit. Coming up, a Lisbon-born and raised tour guide recommends how to get in touch with the relaxed vibe of Portugal, while also understanding what it faces as a society today. And a guide from London points out how the sights you'll want to see in the British capital are mostly all within a few miles of the heart of the city. Let's start out today's Travel with Rick Steves, getting an authentic taste of Rome. When traveling, you can learn about the culture through museums, and you can learn about it through the local taste treats and street food. Rome is a city that can be brutal and overwhelming, hot, crowded, and chaotic at times, with a history that's long and complex. And for a more sprightly approach to Rome, the Eternal City, you can learn about its story and its culture by experiencing its food culture. There are lots of creative and hardworking little companies to choose from that take you on food tours when you're in Rome. And today I'm joined by Kenny Dunn. Kenny runs a food tour company called Eating Europe, and he's dropped by our studio right here north of Seattle to tempt us to eat our way through Roman culture. Kenny, thanks for joining us.
20: I'm glad to be here.
6: So let's just say I'd like to join you on a tasty and experiential food tour of Rome, but only for the imagination. It seems that Rome really lends itself to food tours. It seems like it's an ideal city to be enjoying the culture on the street. Italians love to eat. It's just a main topic of conversation, isn't it? Seasonal, local, slow food. What is it about Rome that makes it such a great place for nibbling through the culture?
20: I mean, Rome is truly one of the best places in Europe for a food tour. And there's a lot of reasons. One, I mean, the food in Rome, the Roman cuisine itself, as well as all the other food from all the other parts of Italy, is there on display. There's some phenomenal street food, supplì, pizza al taglio, fried cod, fried baccalà. The other thing is so many places in Rome are family-owned, so you really have an opportunity to meet the people behind the food, the food artisans. You know, they're there.
6: Family-run restaurants. That's when I look at my favorite restaurants in a place like Rome, most of them would be family-run.
0: So let's just kind of go on this imaginary food tour that I was talking about. I'm just going to mention something and you can just kind of take us there. I love the piazzas in the neighborhoods, which have a little bakery right there on the piazza. Tell me about your visit to a bakery.
20: Yeah, I would take you to one of my favorite neighborhoods is Testaccio, and they have a neighborhood bakery called Panificio Passi. And you walk in there and you see all of that. You see the pizza bianca, which is kind of like focaccia, but not as airy. Drizzled with olive oil, salt. It's just
0: simple
20: but delicious.
0: Yeah.
20: You'll see some other pizza. Then you have all the deli meats, the fresh mozzarella di bufala. And around lunchtime, they start bringing out the kind of prepared stuff. So you might have salti in bocca.
0: Can a place like that generally make a sandwich for you?
20: Yeah, absolutely.
0: So you just ask them, panino.
20: Yeah, exactly.
0: I like in Rome the... what's it called? Pizza Rustica, where they sell the pizza by the weight.
20: Yeah.
0: It's fast food. And you see 6 or 7 different kinds of pizza. And you say, you get to know what is your serving. And you're using grams. 100 grams is a quarter of a pound, like a quarter pounder. And in Italy, they've got the word for 100 grams, an etto, right?
20: Yeah, an etto is 100 grams. I think what you're referring to also is known as pizza al taglio or pizza by the slice.
0: Oh, there you go.
20: Yeah.
0: Yeah. So can you get good pizza that way?
20: Or absolutely.
0: Okay, good.
20: So really with pizza, the quick thing with that is that at nighttime you have the wood-fired pizza, and that's pizza tonda or round pizza, very thin, crispy. During the day, you go into one of the places you're referring to and you can try, or in the evening. But you can try a lot of different kinds. So you've got, you know, pizza with potato and rosemary, pizza with mortadella and, you know, a soft cheese like stracchino. You could try 5 or 6 different little bites. And it's a great way to have a mini pizza tour right on one plate.
0: Speaking of a mini pizza tour, I don't know if you've ever done this, but I did this thing I really was proud of. I had 8 people on a tour. We went to a great little pizzeria. We ordered, and I had the people worked with me here, the waiters. I said, I want to order all the pizzas, all 8 pizzas on your menu. I'd like them to come every 5 or 10 minutes, and I want them cut in 8 slices. So every 5 minutes, a new pizza would come, and it would have just enough slices for everybody. Everybody just got 1 slice, and then everybody ate their way whole through. And the beautiful thing was they were always hot because they came every 5 minutes, and we ate them right away. And it was just a beautiful experience. If you can be creative, you get that in a, what did you call it, pizza taglio?
20: Yeah, pizza taglio.
0: If you like. Trapezzino.
20: So Trapezzino is kind of new on the block. It started around 15 years ago by a guy, Stefano Caligari. And it's basically, he used pizza dough made kind of like a focaccia, and you fill it with all these different classical Roman things, like chicken alla cacciatora. You have... Parmesan, eggplant parmesan. You have

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2: 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We'll explore the laid-back feel of Portugal right after we're guided around the bustling heart of London. 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
6: Sziasztok, György vagyok, és Rick Steve-vel utazom. This was Hungarian, and I just said, I'm George, and I'm from Budapest, and I travel with Rick Steves. So once again in Hungarian, Sziasztok, György vagyok, Budapestről jöttem, és Rick Steve-vel utazom.
2: Navigating London can be challenging, but it becomes more manageable when you think of it as a collection of neighborhoods or districts. The two districts at its heart are Westminster and what Londoners call the city. These two districts are a blend of the future and the past. It's a wonderful blend. It's where you'll find quintessential London sites like St. Paul's Cathedral, the Tower of London, Big Ben, and Buckingham Palace. You'll also notice a move toward the future as the city's changing landscape is becoming a forest of skyscrapers. Joining us now to define what truly is the heart of London and all there is to enjoy within it is great London guide Deborah Hayburn. Deborah, thanks for being here.
7: Thank you very much. Hello, Rick. Nice to be here.
2: Yeah. Now, when people talk about London, they talk about Westminster, and then people refer to the city.
7: Mm-hmm.
2: But the city is not the city. It's like a 1 square mile district. How do you define the city?
7: It is. You have to be really careful, because I think most people, when they think, oh, I'm going to London, I'm going to the city of London, and they think this huge city of 9 million people.
2: Right.
7: But as you said, it's actually a collection of little villages and two cities. And the city of London is the original city of London. Mm. That's where London started. That's where the Romans settled.
2: Oh, okay.
7: That's where the Anglo-Saxons had their medieval city, in a very small area.
2: And that's where we would find the Tower of London?
7: And that's where we find the Tower of London. That's right, the first skyscraper in the city of London.
2: That's right.
7: Built by William the Conqueror.
2: So that is the historic core of London.
7: Exactly.
2: And then Westminster was like a different town.
7: It was. It was way outside in the countryside.
2: Uh-huh.
7: There was always something there, hence the name, Westminster. It was a minster, a church, in the west, to the west of the city.
2: All right.
7: And it started off with the Abbey of Westminster, and then Edward the Confessor, he built a palace there. But nothing else ever happened there for hundreds and hundreds of years. It stayed in the country.
2: Uh-huh. Eventually, London grew so big that it became engulfed in this megapolis.
7: Yeah, exactly.
2: And they still are they still sort of administered as separate boroughs or districts?
7: They are separate boroughs, yes. Uh-huh. There are, I think, something like 34 boroughs in London in total, and one of those is the City of London,
2: okay,
7: otherwise known as the Square
2: Mile.
7: Okay,
2: so now if we're like in the know, we can say, yes, I was at the city, and people know that's the... That old historic core. We'll talk about that in a minute, but I want to talk about Westminster first, because this is what people, when people go to London, they make a beeline for Westminster Bridge, for Big Ben, you know, the tower of next to the Halls of Parliament, and Westminster Abbey. Mm-hmm. Let's talk about the highlights of Westminster. As you guide people around, people hire you for half a day to show them Westminster. What would you show them? What's on the checklist for Westminster?
7: Okay, if they've never been before, I'd probably start off at Westminster Bridge. I would walk them into the square under the newly renamed Elizabeth Tower with the bell of Big Ben inside.
2: Oh, I didn't know that. So Big Ben, we always call the tower Big Ben, but that's the bell.
7: That's the bell inside,
2: And I didn't know it has this new, what is the new name?

0: Queen Elizabeth.
1: Oh, is that? Yes. That's beautiful.
0: Yes.
1: Queen Elizabeth
0: yes.
1: Tower with Big Ben, the bell inside.
0: Yes.
1: And it's beautifully restored.
0: Oh, beautiful now, yes.
1: Now,
0: absolutely.
1: When you look at that, it looks medieval, but it's actually romantic. It's neo-Gothic,
0: neo-Gothic,
1: right?
0: Yes. Most of the Houses of Parliament and the Tower are neo-Gothic. They're Victorian.
1: So that's from the reign of Victoria.
0: Absolutely,
1: and
0: yes.
1: And she ruled for 70 years in the 1800s.
0: Absolutely, yes, yes. 1836 or 7, she came to the throne.
1: Wow.
0: Died at the beginning of the 1900s.
1: English monarchs. Women live a long time on the throne. They like
0: Elizabeth
1: the power.
0: I, Victoria, Elizabeth the Second.
1: How long are those reigns?
0: Yes, I can't remember.
1: Well,
0: but the longest.
1: Queen Elizabeth.
0: Is Elizabeth II.
1: 70 years.
0: I know.
1: Yeah, wow. Okay, so you got Westminster Bridge, you got the Queen Elizabeth Tower.
0: Mm-hmm. House of Parliament behind it.
1: And that's just kind of marks the House of Parliament where we have the House of Lords and the House of Commons.
0: That's right.
1: So that'd be like the rich landowners and the people? Or how do you define the House of Lords and the Commons?
0: Historically, yes, I would suppose.
1: Right.
0: But the House of Commons is made up of the members of Parliament who are elected in our elections, in our general elections,
1: yeah.
0: by general suffrage, by universal suffrage. And the House of Lords, they are peers of the realm. However, there is a lot of reform going on at the moment.
1: Is that right?
0: Yes.
1: This is interesting. So you've got the House of Commons would be probably like our House of Representatives.
0: Yes, that's right.
1: And voted by the people.
0: Yeah.
1: But what we don't have, we have the Senate, but in England, you've got the House of Lords, which are people that are, how do you get into the House of Lords?
0: Well, they are born into it, but now they are selected.
1: Yeah.
0: You can't just be in the House of Lords by virtue of birth.
1: If you want to learn more about this, you can actually visit the House of Commons.
0: I was going to say, yes. You can visit the House of Commons. There's a website.
1: Uh-huh.
0: The office is right by the bridge in Westminster Pier, so it's not actually
1: right
0: at the House of Parliament
1: but
0: itself.
1: But it's remarkably easy to do.
0: Very easy to do, much easier than you think. And
1: yeah.
0: you can book online.
1: Yeah.
0: And even if it shows us being full online, it's still worth going to the ticket office. On certain days, you can go around with a real-life person as a
1: yeah.
0: guide,
1: uh-huh.
0: but the audio guide is brilliant as well.
1: That's great. Yeah, and it's, I believe it's free.
0: No, it's not.
1: It's not? Okay.
0: No, it's not
1: so
0: free.
1: You pay
0: Sorry,
1: to go
0: no.
1: in.
0: Because, yes.
1: Oh, it's probably free to watch the House of
0: yes,
1: Commons
0: you can,
1: in action.
0: You can go in as a member of the public to the House of Commons or the
1: to
0: House of Lords
1: to witness democracy
0: just to sit
1: in action.
0: There.
1: Wow. This is Travel with Rick Steves. We're talking with Deborah Heyburn, and we're digging a little deeper into London now to understand better what is Westminster and what is the city. Okay, so you got that, the House of Commons, the House of Lords, Queen Elizabeth Tower.
0: Yes.
1: And across the street, Westminster Abbey.
0: And across the street, Westminster Abbey. We have the little Church of St. Margaret's in between.
1: Yeah, but there's so many important people. There's so many important people buried in Westminster Abbey. For me, it is a trip down English history lane, you know.
0: Yes.
1: What do you enjoy about taking people through Westminster Abbey? Because it must be fun because you know all of these characters to take an American through and
0: yes.
1: you can just go, here's so-and-so, here's
0: yes.
1: so-and-so. What are the top four yes. or five people you like Ooh. To make sure people see when they go to Westminster?
0: Isaac Newton.
1: Yeah.
0: I love visiting his tomb and seeing his tomb.
1: Yeah.
0: But the other two that are brilliant, I think, are Queen Elizabeth sitting on top, Elizabeth I, this is,
1: yeah.
0: sitting on top of Mary Tudor.
1: Is that right?
0: Yes.
1: Sitting on top?
0: Yeah. Yes.
1: Two tombs on top of each
0: yes.
1: other?
0: Yes. Yes.
1: Wow. Okay.
0: Yes, one squashing the other over time.
1: Well, there must be hundreds of tombs there. I mean, if you can think of a great, a person who made Britain great, there's a good chance they're buried in Westminster Abbey.
0: Yes, yes.
1: Okay, so
0: are.
1: That's the big sightseeing. And then you walk along this grand boulevard, Whitehall.
0: Whitehall.
1: And Whitehall is actually the name of a palace that used to stand there, right?
0: It is, yes. Halfway up on the right-hand side, going up towards Trafalgar Square.
1: Uh-huh.
0: There used to be a huge palace there. It was built by James I
1: uh-huh.
0: as the Royal Palace.
1: Yeah.
0: Hundreds of
1: Centuries
0: years before
1: ago, yeah.
0: Buckingham Palace was ever thought of. And it was decorated by his son, Charles I. And he got the painter Rubens to paint the ceiling. And what I love about it is they've got beanbags on the floor inside. And you can lie on beanbags and look up at the ceiling and Rubens' paintings showing James I as a representative of God on earth.
1: I love it. I love it. And then you walk by all of this, the echoes of this great palace, which is today so many contemporary governmental buildings and monuments
0: yes.
1: along this grand boulevard. And you get to a column. And on the top of that column,
0: is one of our Lord great Nelson. Heroes. Yes, Lord Nelson.
1: He's got what? One arm, one leg, and one arm. And he's looking out at Trafalgar, and he was just so thankful to give his life for England.
0: Yes, that's right, yes.
1: But that's Trafalgar Square.
0: That's Trafalgar Square,
1: named after that battle.
0: Named after the Battle of Trafalgar against the troops of Napoleon.
1: And that, to me, is one of the highlights of London, to go to Trafalgar Square and then to pop into a couple of museums.
0: Oh, the National Gallery is right behind. Behind that, you've got the Portrait Gallery.
1: And I just was in the National Portrait Gallery a month ago.
0: Oh.
1: And wow, it is renovated and it is up and it is new. It's given women much more importance, both women painters and women subjects. And all of the descriptions are up to date. It is one of the most impressive remodels of a museum I've seen anywhere in Europe.
0: Really? I haven't been into the
1: You've
0: Portrait
1: got to
0: Gallery
1: go in.
0: This
1: it
0: year.
1: Is
0: yes,
1: wonderful.
0: I haven't had a chance.
1: Deborah Hayburn is guiding us into the historic core of London today on Travel with Rick Steves. You'll find photos and articles about London and a list of our favorite sites in the city on our website, ricksteves.com. Matt's listening in from Birmingham, Alabama, and joins us on the line at 877-333-7425. Matt, I understand when you were in London, you enjoyed getting to Greenwich on a river tour along the Thames.
2: Hey, Rick, thanks for having me on. I went to London with my in-laws, who were in their 70s last summer, and my wife and our two kids, who were 7 and 3 last year. I'm normally a pretty anti-touristy section of town guy. I don't really love guided tours, but I saw you were talking about central London, and I just wanted to say we were down by Big Ben and Buckingham Palace or Westminster Abbey, and we saw the river cruises. And so, you know, no big prior planning. We just walked down to one of the boats, bought tickets, got on the cruise, and it was just a really great way to see London. And we took your advice. We took it all the way down to Greenwich, saw the Cutty Sark, and had a great afternoon.
1: I love it. And did it have any kind of narration on it as you sailed?
2: Oh yeah, we had two tour guides. It was cheesy enough that both our in-laws and our kids had a great time.
1: I love, you know, it is cheesy in a great way. I mean, but the point is, Matt just went down there underneath the Westminster Bridge and saw when the next boat was going, paid the price, hopped in with his family, and they had a great trip all the way down to Greenwich.
0: Yeah, and it's a very, very easy way to see the city. And if you've trod the pavements all morning.
1: Yeah.
0: To have an hour to 2 hours on a boat like that.
1: I love that.
0: It's just the rest you need to get you going for the rest of the day.
1: So, Matt, what else did you see? You left from Westminster Bridge. That's in the middle of Westminster, what we've been talking about. And you went down past the city, past the Tower of London.
0: Tower of London, yes.
1: Tell us what you remember from the trip, Matt.
2: I'm trying to remember. I could have told you everything we'd seen if you hadn't just asked.
1: One other thing
2: I will point out, though. We get on board, and immediately on the boat, there's a snack bar and a bar. So my kids get snacks. My wife and I get beers. You know, we're good to go for the next couple hours.
1: I love it. You know, you can also go the other direction to Kew Gardens.
0: Yes.
1: And you can take boats up and down the Thames from many different spots. Deborah, do you have some sort of a practical tip for taking a tour on the Thames?
0: For taking a tour on the Thames, the practical tour, I would say, because unfortunately it's not always hot and sunny in London,
1: right,
0: is be on deck, don't be underneath,
1: right.
0: Be on deck, and you need to make sure whatever the weather's doing, you're warm enough
1: good.
0: So you can enjoy being on deck.
1: Good advice. In fact, that's good advice whenever you're touring in London.
0: Yeah.
1: Assume you'll get different weather during the day, and part of that's going to be rainy. Matt, thanks for your call.
2: Thanks. I enjoyed it.
1: Take care. Bye-bye.
3: We should not lose sight of the fact that all of our kings and queens, they lived here for more than 500 years.
1: Deborah Hayburn is our certified guide to the heart of London right now on Travel with Rick Steves. A year in the southwest of France, right out of school, launched Deborah's career as a world traveler, learning about and sharing how people in different places live. Today, Deborah offers tours of Devon and Cornwall in the southwest of England. That's from her home base in London. We have contact information in the notes for this week's show at ricksteves.com/radio. So, Deborah, we were talking about Westminster, and there's actually kind of a pageantry ritual relationship between the... What is the deal when the Lord Mayor goes somewhere, or what happens at the border between these two districts?
0: The Lord Mayor is the Mayor of the City of London.
1: Okay.
0: He is not a political figure. Mm-hmm. However, he is the leader of the City of London, which is basically a local authority.
1: Yeah.
0: And every year he is appointed in November, and a few days later there is a huge Lord Mayor show.
1: Right.
0: And it is a huge procession with medieval costumes full of pageantry, and it goes all the way from the City of London all the way to the edge of Westminster, where the mayor pays his allegiance, swears his allegiance to the monarch.
1: Oh.
0: Still today.
1: Finding those little bits of pageantry and ritual are so fun, and London seems to specialize in that.
0: Oh, and this is one of the best,
1: Great. That's great. So people can learn about that when they go to the city. And when we walk through the city, I'm thinking it's like a series of great streets. You've got the Strand, you've got Fleet Street.
0: Yes, Fleet Street.
1: You come to St. Paul's,
0: East Cheap.
1: You look around and you see all of these amazing spires.
0: I know, yes. And 23 of them were still built by Sir Christopher Wren.
1: Christopher Wren. So the city burned down in the famous fire.
0: The Great Fire.
1: I don't know many dates. 1666. Yeah. And Christopher Wren was an ambitious young architect.
0: He wasn't even an architect at the time.
1: Yeah, but he was just Johnny on the spot. And he said, I'm a smart guy. I could rebuild this city. And it was the best thing that could happen for his career.
0: I know. More than 50 churches, other buildings.
1: And they're just gorgeous.
0: Yes, I know.
1: And they're just gorgeous.
0: He made London modern.
1: And then at the far end, you're going through all of this historic, I mean, you can even see Roman ruins.
0: Yes.
1: But you also see a forest of skyscrapers. And one thing I do now, every time I go to London, I have to check in on the skyscraper forest because there's a new skyscraper. Can you give us a rundown on the most famous skyscrapers and what are their nicknames? Because I love how each one has a little thing.
0: In fact, hardly anyone knows what the real name of them is.
1: So what are these nicknames? Okay, yeah.
0: Well, we've got the cheese grater.
1: Yeah.
0: Because it looks like a cheese grater.
1: Yeah.
0: We've got the walkie-talkie that looks like a walkie-talkie.
1: Yeah.
0: We've got the gherkin. It looks like a gherkin.
1: And what's a gherkin in American?
0: A gherkin. It's a pickled cucumber.
1: A cucumber, yeah. So there you go. It looks like a cucumber. Good.
0: Yes.
1: All right. And the shard.
0: The shard is the tallest at the moment.
1: Yeah, and it looks like a shard.
0: And it looks like a shard of glass, absolutely.
1: And you know, one place I found, I understand that if you're going to build a skyscraper, you've got, in order to get your permission, you've got to have a sort of a public space or a place where people can enjoy a view or have some kind of access.
0: Oh, I see. Yes.
1: I love to find these different public spaces, and it changes. Some of them are expensive. Some of them are free. Some of them used to be there and no longer there, you know. But I found a great one. It's called the Garden at 120.
0: Yes.
1: It's so good.
0: It's really good, isn't it?
1: It's like a garden at 120 meters in the sky. I don't know what 120 means, but it's way up there.
0: No,
1: and it's an amazing view.
0: It is a fantastic view. I mean, it's lower than a lot of the others, but
1: high enough.
0: Who cares? It's high enough. And the garden is beautiful.
1: Oh, and you're looking down on, what's it called? Leadenhall.
0: That's right. Leadenhall. Oh, which is a lovely.
1: Leadenhall. In the middle of all of these, you know, just jaw-dropping iron and glass structures, you've got this beautiful centuries-old market hall.
0: That's right.
1: That is protected, and in its day, it was a big deal.
0: Yes, and also made of iron.
1: It survives. It is so cool. We're just about out of time here. I would love one little tip from you about how to make the walk through the city a little more intimate. What would you do to just, what's a little nook and cranny you would recommend?
0: To walk through the city of London, I would look for some of the churches that were never rebuilt after they were destroyed in the Blitz that have been turned into what they call pocket parks.
1: Pocket parks.
0: And there are lots and lots of them in the City of London.
1: So, wait a minute, they were destroyed in the Blitz?
0: They were destroyed in the Blitz, and so they haven't, some of them were so badly destroyed, they have just created pocket
1: a park,
0: a little quiet enclave.
1: That's a beautiful thing.
0: And the City of London has planted them with plants, tropical trees, etc. And lots of the churches also have coffee shops in them.
1: Pocket parks and coffee shops and churches. There you go. Deborah Havern, thanks so much for joining us and giving us a better understanding of
0: your
1: great city, London.
0: Thank you very much. My pleasure.
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1: For a small country, Portugal sure offers plenty to see and do in its culture and sights. And it offers an intriguing contrast between its rejuvenated cityscapes in Lisbon and Porto and the laid-back, humbler Portugal you find in its traditional villages, with economies rooted in fishing, winemaking, textiles, and growing cork. To offer a Portuguese perspective on its culture, as well as on the issues Portugal's tackling today, we're joined now on Travel with Rick Steves by tour guide Adriana Madeira. Adriana, thanks for being here.
12: Thank you for having me, Rick. I'm so excited.
1: Yeah, now, I love Portugal. And all of us who go to Portugal, Lisbon is the first stop. It's great. And then I really think Porto has to be seen also. It's just a wonderful city. But tell me your situation in Portugal. Where do you live? Where do you raise your child and so on?
12: So I do have a six-year-old boy that I'm raising, and I was born and raised in Lisbon, and I've always lived in big cities. About 2 years ago, I made the decision to move to a smaller town in the outskirts of the city of Lisbon because I wanted to experience a more calm lifestyle, what I now consider to be authentic Portugal. I wanted to leave the rush of metropolitan Lisbon behind, and I wanted to connect to my family's roots. So I moved to a village that my grandmother was from, a village that I can take the train from and to access Lisbon city center in only 30 minutes, but a village where when I walk outside of my doorstep, I can still see the ladies hanging the laundry on the cobblestone street, and I sometimes hit my head on their aprons, and there's just this beautiful sense of community, and this is what makes me love my country.
1: That sounds almost like a postcard of old-fashioned Portugal, still alive.
12: Absolutely.
1: In our modern age. I know almost any country, Adriana, they've got a, you know how New York City is just so high-powered and exhausting if you're not used to a big city.
12: Totally.
1: Big cities are that way, but also more diverse. I mean, Portugal has quite a big colonial heritage. I mean, Portugal
12: absolutely
1: ran a lot of countries in the global south. And that colonial empire is gone now, but you've got a lot of color and personality and fun food in the big city, mm-hmm. along with a lot of big immigrant communities. How does that compare to a small town Portugal?
12: So Portugal has a lot of flavor to it. Although we're talking about a country that is made of 11 million people, nearly 11 million, we have lots of different layers to us. Mm-hmm. And one of the things that our Portuguese people appreciate the most about ourselves is our openness to the world. So just like how you put it now, we have such a beautiful community of Brazilian people and Angolans and people from Mozambique and most recently from Asia and Macau and Pakistan and Cambodia and India. And it all just comes together beautifully.
1: When did the end of the Portuguese colonial empire happen? It was like 1 year, wasn't it?
12: 1974.
1: 1974. And yes. Suddenly, you're no longer the colonial ruler of all these places.
12: Exactly.
1: But you still have the connections, the cultural connections. Now, yes, let's compare the sense of community and economics with small town and big city in Portugal.
12: So when we're talking about the countryside, we're talking about mostly fishing, the cork industry is the number one industry in the country, and the port wine industry. So these are the thriving forces of Portugal's economy when we speak of the countryside.
1: And how is that doing? Is there a hard times where people in the small towns are leaving and depopulating the countryside to go to the promise of better jobs in the big city? Or is it healthy in the countryside?
12: It's actually fascinating to see because this transit is happening in the two directions.
1: Really?
12: Yes. It's very curious because you have younger generations that are having a hard time finding a job in the countryside, and they're moving more and more to the city center.
1: Right.
12: But there's a big problem right now is they cannot afford to live in metropolitan areas because of the increasing prices of the real estate. And so they're moving to small villages like myself.
1: Is part of that ability to work remotely? So you can get a cheap apartment or house and still get a big city job.
12: Absolutely.
1: Working remotely.
12: Absolutely.
1: So as a Portuguese person, you wouldn't think that there's a crisis of everybody leaving the countryside now?
12: No.
1: Okay, because that is a crisis in other countries, like in France, I think.
12: Yes.
1: I remember one time, Adriana, that I was talking to an old fisherman in Salema on the Algarve.
12: The south.
1: And I was asking him about what it was like before the tourists came. And he said it was really hard. I mean, this is such a charming village now. It's probably quite wealthy because there's a lot of tourists
12: Absolutely.
1: There. But it's a humble town. And I remember he looked out at the sea and he said, life was just the wind and sardines. And that's all they had was the wind and the sardines. And it was quite poignant.
12: That's a beautiful description of Portugal.
1: You know, and there's a lot of towns that's what it used to be 50 years ago, as some of those old timers remember.
12: Right. And it's changed so much. Portugal's face has changed so much.
1: So if I'm a tourist and I want to go to Portugal and I want to experience not the poverty of wind and sardines, but the charm that you've got in your life in a small town that probably doesn't have many postcards and many tour groups coming in.
12: Not one. Not one. I cannot think of one.
1: You could go there and have a perfectly good time as a tourist.
12: Absolutely.
1: You might not find an English menu.
12: No. So we go back to the old notepads where you have to draw something on it and just show people the picture.
1: See, that's fun.
12: It is fun.
1: Adriana Madeira is our guide to the delights of Portugal right now on Travel with Rick Steves. She was born and raised in Lisbon, but recently moved to a more rural area outside the city to reconnect with a more traditional side of Portugal. Speaking of the delights, the edible delights of Portugal, what's the fish stew, the fish soup?
12: Caldeirada.
1: Caldeirada.
12: Caldeirada.
1: How do I find that and what's the trick?
12: Oh, you would have to go to the oldest neighborhoods in the city of Lisbon, for example, or Oporto, but you need to stay closer to the coast.
1: Close to the coast.
12: Because that's where they will add up to 6 different types of fish
1: into
12: the fish stew.
1: And it depends on what they caught today.
12: Absolutely.
1: And of course, if I was thinking of one iconic thing to eat, it would be the Pastéis de Belém.
12: Yes.
1: The pastel de nata.
12: De nata or Belém, yeah.
1: But this is a little cream custard.
12: Fresh out of the oven with their
1: own. You hit it right there, fresh out of the oven.
12: Yes.
1: If you've got it sitting on the shelf in a restaurant for 6 hours.
12: No good. Not at all.
1: You want it hot, literally hot out of the oven.
12: We have so many stores that sell these.
1: They sell it like hotcakes.
12: Right now.
1: We say they sell it like hotcakes. They sell it like pastel de nata.
12: So that's how you buy them.
1: So you'll see it. Don't miss that. One of my favorite things is vino verde.
12: Yes.
1: Because I just like the word green wine.
12: Yes. Sparkly bubbly from the north.
1: Very fresh.
12: Very fresh, slightly acidic, but beautiful wine.
1: Is there fine vino verde or is it all just kind of table wine?
12: No, they produce some fine vino verdes, but at its origin, it was more like a workers' wine made by the workers for the people.
1: Very refreshing.
12: For the villagers.
1: Very rough.
12: Very rough.
1: Rough and young.
12: That's the right word.
1: Walking through the back streets of Lisbon, my favorite smell. Sardines.
12: You got to pick the good months for it, but absolutely.
1: What's the month for them?
12: June. June is a sardine month.
1: I love it. It's just everywhere you go, people are celebrating those little sardines. That's a beautiful thing.
12: That is a beautiful thing and tasty.
1: Tasty. Ah. Adriana, I'm fascinated by the dynamic that's going on in Europe right now with far right people that are upset with the way things are going and they want some sort of a populist kind of government.
12: Yes.
1: And I know it's not unique to America. Many countries in Europe have the same dynamic going on.
12: Yes.
1: And Portugal comes from a heritage of Salazar, the fascist dictator, which is really far right. When did he get out of power?
12: He died in 1974.
1: So that same year that the empire was over.
12: He died in 1971.
1: Okay.
12: And we carried on with the dictatorship for 3 more years.
1: Okay. So that was the turning point there,
12: that was,
1: 74.
12: Yes.
1: No more colonial empire?
12: No more.
1: No more fascist dictator?
12: No more.
1: Freedom.
12: Freedom. Happy. And we have been up until now where things are starting to turn around. Problem being, the country is more and more divided.
1: Right.
12: So those who are getting the votes are the extremists.
1: Yeah.
12: And one of the people, it's an extreme right. Yeah. And one of the most preoccupying things that this candidate has said is that the country now needs 10 times what Salazar did in the days of the dictatorship. And people are believing it and buying it and voting for him.
1: This is the very clever populism of our age.
12: Absolutely.
1: And I've been in Portugal many times when there's been a demonstration all over Europe. I mean, I think demonstrations are illustration of freedom. People in the streets raising their voices together.
12: Yes.
1: And if you're traveling around Portugal and you see a demonstration, what should a traveler do?
12: A traveler should observe and take it all in. Although I must say, Rick, in Portugal, we are such laid back, relaxed people. We sometimes comment on the French's ability to lead revolutions and demonstrations. That is not our forte.
1: No, because what I was going to say, now when I look at your energy and the smile on your face right now, I'm remembering the demonstration I remember best. It was like a birthday party in the streets. Everybody was just sweet and happy going down the streets.
12: We are sweet and happy people.
1: with banners, you know.
12: Oh, yes.
1: But I just asked somebody, what's going on, you know, and they said, oh, they're making us retire later, you know.
12: Yeah.
1: So we have a demonstration.
12: Yeah.
1: Adriana, I'd love more of your insight into the dynamic that's fueling the political tension and the division in your country today, because so many countries are dealing with this. Is it related to immigrants and people who are struggling economically that are natives arguing over the same limited resources?
12: Yes, this is a really good point. I think Portugal's struggle right now, what's going through Portuguese people's minds is the government is not protecting their own,
1: right,
12: but still, yet being so very open to the world and to everybody else that indeed needs our support and needs our help and wants to come and move to Portugal. So,
1: to put it simply, too many refugees and not enough welfare.
12: Yes.
1: That's a reasonable concern if you're struggling in your country and all of a sudden there's twice as many people struggling.
12: Right.
1: But the world's a big and complicated place.
12: Yes.
1: And Portugal's connected to the global south.
12: Very much.
1: Speaking of immigration, a lot of Americans dream of retiring in Portugal.
12: Yes.
1: And I've got friends that have lived beautiful retirement years on the south coast in the Algarve.
12: It is extremely popular.
1: Almost to a fault, because if you go to certain places on the Algarve, local people might say, I can't find a Portuguese menu.
12: No.
1: Because it's catering to people who are looking for a change in climate, but not a change in culture.
12: Very true.
1: So that's one thing you got to be careful of. I mean, there's people who want to embrace the local culture and fit in, and people who just want to camp on it because it's sunny and cheaper.
12: And comfortable.
1: And they can have their own community with their own radio and their own newspaper.
12: Speak English.
1: Yeah. Costa del Sol.
12: That's
1: right.
12: Spain, same phenomenon.
1: Algarve in Portugal, the south coast.
12: Yes.
1: Adriana Madeira has been a tour guide now for more than 10 years. Raised in Portugal, she's lived abroad since she was 14 and even worked as a ballerina in France and the U.S. She's living near Lisbon now and specializes in guiding visitors to experience the sights and spirit of today's Portugal. Adriana, what would your advice be to somebody that wants to really gain an appreciation for the Portuguese way of life and the seductive charms of Portugal? It's just such a wonderful temple of life. It's such a delicious culture.
12: It is.
1: What are a few tips of yours when you have friends that are going to be visiting Portugal?
12: Be curious, be mindful, and just have this open mind, want to embrace the culture. Learn how to cook the Portuguese food. Learn how to speak the Portuguese language, the Portuguese way of living, the quietness, the peacefulness in us, the melancholy in us. Want to become a little bit Portuguese. Add a little bit of Portuguese spice to your DNA.
1: You can do that. You can put a little spice.
12: Can.
1: I can go to a fado performance and look into the eyes of the old lady who's singing, and she can take me out to sea. with her song.
12: That's it.
1: Do you know what I mean?
12: That's it.
1: But you got to let yourself get a little bit emotional, because there's a lot of emotion in the music and an emotion in the culture.
12: And Portugal is emotion.
1: Yes.
12: Portugal is a very emotional.
1: What is the word saudade?
12: Saudade.
1: What is that?
12: Longing.
1: Longing. What do you mean longing?
12: We long. Portugal's this concept of saudade. We're always expecting for somebody to come and save us. It will be better. It will be better. One day it will be better. So this translates into the way we are. We are quiet, calm people.
1: And you can have a festival of saudade at when you hear the fado singing. The
12: yes,
1: traditional.
12: We can.
1: Oh, it's so beautiful. Adriana, it's such a delight to talk with you. And all of these things we've been talking about, these wonderful little slices of Portuguese culture, you can enjoy them equally well in towns that would never be in a guidebook. Like your town. That's a town with no tourism where you could get 100% traditional Portugal.
12: Absolutely. 30 inhabitants.
1: 30 inhabitants?
12: 30.
1: Well, my point is, you could be at any tourist place and you could, with a rental car, you could drive for 20 or 30 minutes and pull into a town that never saw a tourist.
12: Never.
1: And you could go to the bar, you could go to the cafe, take a little walk around the square, you could kick the soccer ball with the kids, and you could experience Portugal candid, intimate. Is that fair to say?
12: That is super fair to say. That is the actual truth about Portugal.
1: There's my best budget tip ever. Adriana Rodriguez Madeira, obrigado.
12: Obrigado.
1: I'll see you in Portugal.

0: 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Listeners Neil and Leslie in Omaha did just that to ask me how I settle into all the hotel rooms I stay in each year to make it feel more like my home for a few days. Neil and Leslie from Omaha, Nebraska email and they ask, "You must stay in a lot of hotels. Is there anything special you do after checking in to make it more comfortable for you?" Man, that's a little bit of extra credit that makes a huge difference. I always take a few moments. If I'm just one night in a hotel, I don't make a big deal about it. But if I'm settling in for a few days, I'm very careful to get the right room, first of all. Remember, if a hotel sends you a room and you don't like it, before you settle in, ask if you can see another room. Generally, they want to get you in a room you like. And if you're too close to the elevator or if you want to be higher up, ask about that. If you want a shower and you got a bathtub, ask about it. I would rather be on the back where it's quiet than on the front where there's a view, frankly. I like silence. This is really important. And remember, a lot of Europeans, they'd rather be in the front with all the noise. I like silence to the point that if the mini fridge is noisy, I will unplug it. I've got no qualms about that. I'll dig behind the desk and I'll pull it out and I'll find the plug and I'll unplug it so that I don't hear the noisy fridge going on and off. I clean up all the clutter. Hotels are just more and more filling it with little itsy bitsies and advertisements and extra pillows, things that I don't really want to use and I don't want to be staring at for my whole stay. So I will stack all that stuff out of sight in the closet. Something else I do when I'm setting up for a few days in a hotel is I go shopping to a grocery store and I stock my on-the-road pantry. I do it with my favorite drinks and food, and it gives me healthier options than the stuff in the minibar or the expensive options, you know, at the bar downstairs. It saves me a lot of money, and I find I'm just feeling more at home if I set up a pantry in my hotel room. A lot of times I'm working, and I need to arrange the furniture so it works for me. If I want the desk by the window so I get better light on my work when I'm doing my writing, I move the desk. I carefully arrange the room. One of my pet peeves is a mattress, a rubber mat under the sheet on my bed. A lot of times I wake up at 3 o'clock in the morning and I feel just sweaty. What's going on? Oh, they've put a rubber mat under my sheet. So somebody who's going to pee in bed or vomit after being out and drinking too long doesn't ruin the mattress. Well, I can understand a hotel wanting to guard against that, but I'm not going to pee or vomit in the bed, and I don't want a rubber mattress. So I remove the mattress, and then I put the sheet back on, and I don't sleep sweaty. But I have to be careful because when the maid comes in the next day, they'll go, "Oh, how did this rubber mat not be on the bed? It's in the closet." So I put a note on the door. I hang the "Don't bother me in this room" for my entire stay because I don't want the maid coming in and putting everything back the way it was when I worked so hard to make it fit my needs. So that's the, I suppose you could call it the little Rick Steves pet peeves list of how to settle into a hotel, but it makes a huge difference for me and I enjoy that hotel room a lot more.
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1: ABC's This Week that the U.S. is in a, quote, much worse position since the war in Iran began. He doesn't believe President Trump has a plan to achieve his stated objectives.
2: The regime in Tehran is probably more hostile and fanatical than the one that we replaced.
1: Republican Senator Rick Scott of Florida told Fox News Sunday that, quote, the president is finally doing the right thing. He's going to hold them accountable. A Washington Post ABC News Ipsos poll released last week found that 61% of U.S. adults believe that the United States using military force against Iran was a mistake. Eric McDaniel, NPR News Washington.
3: This is NPR News from Washington. The uncertainty surrounding oil supplies in the Middle East continues to push gasoline prices in the U.S. higher. AAA says regular is now averaging almost $4.46 a gallon. The price has gone up more than 34 cents in the last week. In California, regular is averaging $6.11 a gallon. U.S. Attorney Jeanine Pirro says a buckshot pellet from the shotgun used by the suspect in the White House Correspondents' Dinner attack has been recovered from the bulletproof vest of the Secret Service agent who was hit that night. Here's NPR's Rob Stein.
4: Appearing on CNN, Pirro said a pellet that came from the suspect's shotgun was found in the fiber of the vest that saved the agent's life.
5: He hit at that Secret Service agent. He was had every intention to kill him and anyone who got in his way, on his way to the killing the president of the United States.
4: The 31-year-old suspect, Cole Thomas Allen of Torrance, California, has been charged with attempted assassination, transporting firearms across state lines, and discharging a firearm during a violent crime. Allen could face additional charges. Rob Stein, NPR News.
3: Spirit Airlines says it's nearly finished getting refunds to those who booked flights on the carrier. Over the weekend, Spirit announced it was ceasing operations immediately. I'm Dave Mattingly, NPR News, in Washington.
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1: Good morning. You're listening to 90.1 KERA News. I'm Nicole Osei. Three states that use the Colorado River, California, Arizona, and Nevada, have a new proposal for sharing its water while policymakers work on a long-term plan. Come back at 5:45 to hear more about that plan and its impact on residents on KERA News.
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6: Live from NPR News in Washington, I'm Dave Mattingly. President Trump is directing the U.S. military to ensure commercial ships have safe passage through the Strait of Hormuz. U.S. Central Command says 15,000 service members, including guided missile destroyers, will be supporting Project Freedom as the Navy continues its blockade of the narrow waterway. Iran is warning the U.S. Navy not to enter the strait. The uncertainty of oil supplies in the Middle East continues to push up gasoline prices in the U.S. AAA says

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1: Good morning, I'm Hugh Morgan at the BBC. European and Canadian leaders are gathered in Armenia's capital, Yerevan, for a summit likely to be dominated by the Middle East crisis and Russia's war on Ukraine. In his opening comments, Ukraine's President Volodymyr Zelensky offered his country's expertise in drones to the rest of Europe.
2: We offer a contribution to Europe's defense, our drone deals. They bring countries together, and we need strong protection across Europe from drones and all attacks, potential attacks.
1: 5 days before Moscow hosts its Victory Day parade in Red Square, a Ukrainian drone has hit a building in the Russian capital. Two more were shot down on the approaches. The BBC's Steve Rosenberg is in the city.
3: The drone hit a high-rise block around 6 miles from the Kremlin. There were no casualties, but the damaged facade was clearly visible from the street. The Kremlin announced last week that the big parade that marks the defeat of Nazi Germany will be scaled back this year due to what it called the terrorist threat from Ukraine. For the first time in nearly 2 decades, there will be no columns of military hardware crossing Red Square.
1: And members of Australia's Jewish community have been telling a public inquiry following last year's Bondi attacks about their experience of rising anti-Semitism. 15 people were killed at a Jewish festival on the Sydney beach in Australia's worst mass shooting in 30 years. I'm Hugh Morgan at the BBC in London.
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5: This is Morning Edition from NPR News. I'm Michelle Martin.
6: And I'm Leila Fadel. There's a new proposal to share water from the Colorado River. The river supplies nearly 40 million people from Wyoming to San Diego, and its reservoirs are approaching dangerously low levels. Three states are unveiling this plan after more than 2 decades of mega drought and more than a year of deadlocked negotiations about the river's future. Alex Hagar covers water for member station KJZZ in Phoenix and joins us now. Alex, good morning.
7: Good morning.
6: So how exactly do these states plan to turn around this crisis, and why are they doing it now?
7: Well, Arizona, California, and Nevada, they are offering to cut back on the amount of water they take from the river. Mm-hmm. Water levels at the country's two biggest reservoirs, that's Lake Mead and Lake Powell, they have been close to record lows. Lake Powell is less than a quarter full right now and on track to drop even further after a historically dry winter. Seven states have been in talks about a long-term fix for that problem, but they just couldn't agree through months and months of negotiating. And now we're seeing a new proposal from just three of them. I talked about it with J.B. Hamby. He's the top water negotiator for California and helped craft this agreement.
8: This is especially needed right now with how bad this winter has been and the uncertainty of where the system is going to be moving forward.
7: The current rules for managing the river expire later this year, and states are under pressure to agree on some kind of replacement before then to prevent a big legal battle.
6: Okay. Water from the Colorado River flows to big cities like Phoenix and Los Angeles, but also to the huge agriculture industry in the Southwest. So when the states say they're going to take less water, who in those states will be affected?
7: It's not exactly clear how the states would reduce water use. You know, in the past, we have seen them pull off similar cutbacks by paying farmers to pause irrigating crops. You know, big cities can sometimes lean harder on water sources that are not the Colorado River, like groundwater or a different nearby river. Changes like that are easier to tolerate right now because this plan is only designed to last a couple years. Its designers are calling the proposal a bridge. The states that use the Colorado River need to make big, long-lasting reductions to the amount they use going forward.
6: What comes next for the Colorado River and this agreement then?
7: So this plan is not official yet. The federal government would have to sign off before it goes into action. And the other states that use the river, Colorado, Utah, Wyoming, and New Mexico, they take issue with some of the details. Chuck Cullum is with the Upper Colorado River Commission. That's a group that brings together negotiators from those four states.
9: The analysis thus far suggests that the lower basin proposal for the operation of Lake Powell is insufficient and continues a crisis cycle both for Lake Powell and for Lake Mead.
7: However, this plan might be able to keep the river flowing normally enough for long enough to keep the states from launching big lawsuits while negotiations continue.
6: Now these states have been working on a long-term plan for a long time now. What are they trying to change?
7: Climate change and drought means there's less snow in the mountains where the river starts, and there's way less water for everyone downstream. But demand has not gone down to match that. The simple fact is that people and industries in those states will need to use less. And the states need to make big sacrifices and decide who exactly will feel the pain of long-term cuts. After a deadlock in the negotiations about how to do that, there is one thing that might bring states a little closer. There are talks about bringing in a mediator who could help state leaders come up with a long-term plan.
6: That's Alex Hager with member station KJZZ in Phoenix. Alex, thank you.
7: Thanks so much.
6: This is Morning Edition from NPR News. I'm Leila Faldig.
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10: 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Civil rights groups are reacting to last week's Supreme Court decision that weakened a central part of the Voting Rights Act.
11: That stands to turn the clock back decades in terms of the progress that we had been making.
10: Coming up at 6:10, the head of the National Democratic Redistricting Committee weighs in on KERE News.
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10: North Texans made their voices heard at the polls over the weekend. 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How did they vote? KERE News followed all of the races. Stay with us for updates. Today, mostly sunny and windy, high near 83. Tonight, partly cloudy, low near 71. Tomorrow, slight chance of showers and thunderstorms after 4 p.m., otherwise cloudy and windy, high near 92. Tuesday night, slight chance of showers and storms between 7 p.m. and 1 a.m., mostly cloudy with a low near 66. Wednesday, slight chance of showers and thunderstorms, mostly cloudy with a high near 83. Wednesday night, cloudy and breezy with a low near 55. In Dallas, 66. Fort Worth, 63. Frisco, 66. 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
13: From Marketplace, I'm Sabri Benishore in New York. GameStop, the gaming company, is trying to buy eBay, the not gaming company, and e-commerce site. GameStop is the smaller of the two, but it says it is down to spend about $56 billion on the acquisition. Marketplace's Nova Sappho has more.
15: GameStop's chairman and CEO Ryan Cohen sent a letter yesterday to eBay's board of directors offering the cash and stock buyout. He plans to take over as CEO of the combined company. Cohen says GameStop has already accumulated about a 5% stake in eBay, but the video game retailer faces challenges because it is the smaller of the two companies with a market value that's about a fourth of eBay's. Cohen says his company would finance the purchase with $9 billion in cash and up to $20 billion in debt from TD Securities. It did not account for the rest of the purchase cost. Cohen told the Wall Street Journal that the tie-up could create a competitor to Amazon. He also told the paper that he would launch a hostile bid if eBay's board rejected a merger. I'm Novosavov for Marketplace.
13: Fewer and fewer working Americans are earning a living wage. A new report from Dayforce and the Living Wage Institute found that just over half of full-time workers earn enough to provide for themselves and their families. That's down 5 percentage points compared to 4 years ago. Marketplace's Kaylee Wells reports.
16: What counts as a living wage depends on how much stuff costs. And right now,
17: the costs of housing, food, childcare, and other essentials are elevated. Energy prices have recently spiked, of course.
16: Jason Rollin with Dayforce says, meanwhile, wages have been going up, just not as fast as costs.
17: Job growth has recently slowed and millions of workers haven't seen a meaningful improvement in their financial situation.
16: The report shows familiar demographic gaps. Women are less likely to earn a living wage than men, hourly workers less likely than salaried workers, Black and Latino workers less likely than white and Asian workers. And all of those gaps got wider in 2025.
18: Certain workers are always more vulnerable when the economy drops in any kind of way.
16: Saba Wahid is director of the UCLA Labor Center.
18: When there's an unemployment bump, you often see Black workers to experience it harder first and so on.
16: Wahid says one way to alleviate wage gaps is to elevate the lowest wages. The federal minimum wage, she points out, hasn't increased since 2009. I'm Kaylee Wells for Marketplace.
13: All right, let's do the numbers. Dow, S&P, and NASDAQ futures are all down in the 1 to 4/10 percent range, with Dow futures down 219 points. The yield on the 10-year Treasury is on its way up. It's at 4.41%.
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13: Tesla, well, specifically Tesla's CEO Elon Musk, has long made big promises about robo-taxis. These are the fully self-driving taxis. At one point, Musk said half the population of the U.S. would have access to them by the end of the last year. In Tesla's earnings call last week, that ambition was whittled down a little bit to just a dozen or so states by the end of this year. And the reality right now is even more modest. You're much more likely to see a robo-taxi from competitor Waymo. Joining us to talk about Tesla's elusive robo-taxi rollout is Kirsten Korosek, transportation editor at TechCrunch. Good morning.
19: Morning.
13: How widespread are Tesla's driverless vehicles right now?
19: Not widespread at all. They are in Austin, and there are a little bit more than a dozen that are considered to be actively in service. And they did just roll out in Dallas and Houston. But those two, you really need to put a little asterisk next to, because as far as I can see on my end, it's incredibly limited. Just a couple of vehicles in both of these cities.
13: What has made the general rollout of driverless taxis slower than some people might have expected or hoped?
19: There's a number of reasons why. There's the technical reasons, right? And then there's the regulatory hoops that all of these companies have had to jump through. And then there's the hard part of just operating these things.
13: What is the biggest technical hurdle still remaining, do you think?
19: When I've talked to engineers, they sort of sum it up as, you know, we've solved 99.999% of quote unquote full self-driving. And it's that very last fraction in which sometimes the vehicle doesn't operate as it should. There's also, I think, just this interesting phenomenon about how, you know, we accept as a society people dying in car crashes, around 45,000 or so a year. But I think that the level of acceptance of a single autonomous vehicle potentially, you know, killing someone or being involved in a fatal car crash or even injuring someone is very, very low. And so the bar is high.
13: How big is the regulatory hurdle facing these companies?
19: It's dependent on the state. So if you're in the state of California and you want to operate a robo-taxi service, you have to go through two agencies and have multiple different permits. You want to do that in Arizona? It's a very different process and much faster. If we get a federal framework, I think that could be very helpful and actually encourage the disbursement of this technology in a more clear way. But right now you see these pockets or heavy hubs of activity.
13: Do you see a future where autonomous vehicles are commonplace and everywhere?
19: I think that in certain cities, it will absolutely be everywhere. But are we going to see robo-taxis in middle America or in smaller towns? I don't think so. Certainly not anytime soon.
13: Kirsten Korosek, transportation editor at TechCrunch. Thank you so much.
19: Thank you.
13: And just last week, Tesla added 5 more so-called unsupervised robo-taxis to its fleet in Texas. In New York, I'm Sabri Benishore with the Marketplace Morning Report. From APM, American Public Media.
14: 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I'm Nicole Osei. In order to reduce the stress on animals for better qualities of milk and meat, some farmers and producers are using an augmented reality tool to help them see what cows actually see. 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
14: Good morning. The U.S. kicked off its effort to guide ships stranded in the Iran-controlled Strait of Hormuz, and Iran has warned U.S. forces will be attacked if they try to approach. I'm Nicole Osei, and this is Morning Edition. Civil rights groups react to last week's Supreme Court decision that weakened a central part of the Voting Rights Act.
11: That stands to turn the clock back decades in terms of the progress that we had been making.
14: We'll break down the effort to combat the ruling on 90.1 KERE News.
22: Live from NPR News in Washington, I'm Korva Coleman. President Trump says the U.S. is going to guide stranded ships through the Strait of Hormuz. The Pentagon says it will offer support from the U.S. military, but there's been no explanation of how this will be done. Iranian state media quoted an Iranian leader today who says ships operating in the Strait of Hormuz must coordinate with Iran. He also says any foreign military operating there will be targeted. NPR's Mara Liasson reports President Trump is now making a new claim about the Iran war.
23: He is saying that the war is officially terminated, but he's not ruling out future military action. The war is at a stalemate. It's been that way for some time. The bombing of Iran did not cause Iran to renege on their nuclear ambitions, and they seem to have attained a new power that they didn't have or didn't use before the war began, and that's control of the Strait of Hormuz. There is a U.S. blockade, but the Revolutionary Guard still controls the waterways.
22: NPR's Mara Liasson reporting. Lawmakers in Alabama will hold a special session today to redraw the state's congressional districts. This follows last week's U.S. Supreme Court decision, essentially gutting the Voting Rights Act. One Democratic House member from Alabama could lose his seat to redistricting. From Alabama Public Radio, Pat Duggins reports.
24: Congressman Shomari Figures is up for re-election this November in Alabama. That is, assuming his district is still there. The U.S. Supreme Court ordered Alabama to create a second black House seat in 2023. Now those same justices say race doesn't matter. Figures has said he doesn't worry about the uncertainty.
25: We got elected to represent
1: a certain part of the state of Alabama and District 2. And that's what we spend our time doing. I worry about things that I can control. I do not stress out about things that I cannot control.
24: Alabama's attorney general wants the U.S. Supreme Court to overturn an earlier injunction that keeps District 2's map in place until 2030. For NPR News, I'm Pat Duggins in Tuscaloosa, Alabama.
22: Election Day is now 6 months away, and NPR's Domenico Montanaro reports Democrats are beginning to feel optimistic about their chances of winning control of the U.S. Senate.
2: It was something seen as highly unlikely a year ago. To flip the Senate, Democrats would need a net gain of 4 seats and do it in multiple states President Trump won in 2024. But a souring national environment for Republicans because of tariffs, continued high prices, and an unpopular war in Iran has now put the Senate in reach for Democrats. Several strong Democratic candidate recruits are also providing a boost for the party in places like North Carolina, Ohio, and Alaska, which have all trended red in recent years. Republicans maintain they will retain control, even if narrowly, and they're on offense, too, in states like Michigan, Georgia, and New Hampshire. Domenico Montanaro, NPR News, Washington.
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3: 6:04, and this is KERA News. I'm Sam Baker. Voters in 2 out of 3 cities chose to keep Dallas Area Rapid Transit Service running following election Saturday. KERA's Pablo Araspeña reports Addison and University Park are staying, while Highland Park is set to leave the system.
4: Unofficial results show 70% of voters in Addison opted to stay in DART. The vote in University Park was close, but about 53% chose to keep service. Highland Park voted overwhelmingly, 70-30%, to leave the agency. DART officials said in a statement that all service in Highland Park, including bus, paratransit, and on-demand GoLink, will end the day after votes are canvassed on May 13th. The agency says it's sharing more information on service impacts in the coming days. For KERA News, I'm Pablo Arauspeña.
3: An $845 million bond package passed in Fort Worth. The money will cover roads, parks, a new animal shelter, and $10 million to increase the city's supply of affordable housing. 11 out of 15 proposed amendments to the Fort Worth City Charter passed as well. Voters supported pay raises for council members after 2 earlier failed attempts, but they said no to multiple measures that shift authority within City Hall. Voters appear to have approved the largest school bond package in state history. KERA's Bill Zebo reports the Dallas School District's record plan will build replacement schools and eliminate hundreds of portable classrooms.
8: All 4 propositions in the district's $6.2 billion bond package are likely to pass, according to unofficial results released Saturday night. It'll pay for everything from new schools and portable classroom replacements to new technology and athletic facility repairs. Dallas ISD trustee Lance Curry says the bond is an investment in students.
25: And this is the city coming together and saying, we want to invest in them. We believe that these young people can be our future.
8: Voters also supported a $376 million bond package in Lancaster ISD and 2 of 3 bond propositions in Arlington ISD. For KERA News, I'm Bill Zebel in Dallas.
3: The Rangers lost to the Detroit Tigers 7-1 last night. The Rangers begin a 3-game road series against the New York Yankees Tuesday. And FC Dallas beat the New York Red Bulls 2-0. This is KERA News.
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1: Good morning. Thanks for starting your day with 90.1 KERA News. I'm Nicole Osei. The long distance involved to seek needed training can be hard on rural healthcare providers.
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1: And Texas Health Resources took to the road to help. Come back at 6:45 to find out how the industry is filling that gap on KERA News.
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4: Live from NPR News in Washington, I'm Dave Mattingly. Iran is warning the U.S. Navy not to enter the Strait of Hormuz. The warning follows President Trump's decision to launch Project Freedom. The president is directing the U.S. military to help guide stranded commercial ships through the narrow waterway, which remains under a U.S. naval blockade. Central Command says 15,000 service members will support the mission, to include guided missile destroyers. The uncertainty of oil supplies in the Middle East continues to push up gasoline prices in the U.S. As NPR's Chandelise Duster reports, AAA says regular is now averaging almost $4.46 a gallon nationwide.
5: That's nearly $1.50 higher than the national average before the war in Iran started. Kevin Book, co-founder of Clearview Energy Partners, told NPR that depending on how long the Strait of Hormuz stays closed, gas prices could rise higher.
6: When inventories are low and you can't get oil out of the ground or out of the strait, you should

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1: As the asset, the citizens say it is.
2: Residents of Highland Park did not share that opinion. Official results show voters there overwhelmingly chose to leave the agency. All DART service there will end a day after votes are canvassed May 13th. Voters approved the Dallas School District's largest ever bond package. The $6.2 billion bond package will pay for replacement schools, technology, sports upgrades, and more. Education advocate Miguel Solis co-chaired the board campaign.
3: There has been over a decade of targeted improvements to both academic outcomes and facilities. And as a result of that, I think they looked at all four of these propositions and said, we want to double down.
2: A bond package in Lancaster won approval. Arlington ISD voters passed 2 out of 3 bond items. Irving voters chose Al Zapata as their next mayor, according to official results. The current city council member, businessman, and Green Beret veteran has lived in Irving for the past 2 decades and is currently 85 years old.
4: I'm going to take this one slowly, be very focused on what I'm going to try to accomplish these next 3 years, and we'll see where that takes me.
2: Zapata said he plans to get to Austin early and give Irving a presence before the next session of the Texas State Legislature. The Rangers lost to the Detroit Tigers 7-1. They take on the Yankees Tuesday. FC Dallas beat the New York Red Bulls 2-0. This is KERA News.
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9: This is Morning Edition from NPR News. I'm Michelle Martin.
10: And I'm Layla Faldin. Spirit Airlines has flown for the last time. The ultra-low-cost carrier ceased operations over the weekend after more than 33 years. So what does that mean for the U.S. airline industry, and what happens to Spirit's former customers? NPR transportation correspondent Joel Rose has been following the story and joins us now. Good morning, Joel.
11: Hey, good morning.
10: Okay, so first of all, what's going to happen to people who had tickets to fly on Spirit?
11: Spirit says the majority of those people who bought a ticket directly from them with a credit or debit card have already been refunded, and 1,500 crew members have been returned to their home bases as of Sunday evening. Of course, those refunds are not going to get you back home if you were stranded when Spirit ceased operations early Saturday morning. Some other airlines are offering special rescue fares, capping their fares for customers who were holding Spirit tickets. Those are only available for a limited time, and the details are going to vary by airline.
10: What's the longer-term impact on the industry likely to be?
11: It could be good for Spirit's competitors. We've already seen one carrier, JetBlue, announce more flights at Spirit's former hub in Fort Lauderdale, Florida. But there is concern that Spirit's demise will lead to higher fares. Spirit was only the 9th largest carrier in the U.S. by seats, though consumer advocates say that low-cost carriers help to keep prices down on any route they fly, because just their very presence in the market forces the bigger airlines to offer more competitive fares. I talked about this with William McGee. He's a senior fellow at the American Economic Liberties Project, which is a left-leaning nonprofit in Washington, D.C.
12: What a lot of people don't understand is you do not have to fly a small carrier in order to benefit from its presence, because they will bring down the big guy's fares.
11: So now that Spirit is not flying anymore, fares may go up on those routes that it flew, and not just for Spirit's customers, but for everyone.
10: So why did Spirit go out of business?
11: It could not overcome this toxic combination of higher fuel costs and deeper problems with its

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1: Good morning. You're listening to 90.1 KERE News. I'm Nicole Osei. Three states that use the Colorado River, California, Arizona, and Nevada, have a new proposal for sharing its water while policymakers work on a long-term plan. Coming up at 7:45, we'll discuss more about the plan and its possible impact on residents on KERE News.
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3: Live from NPR News in Washington, I'm Dave Mattingly. U.S. Central Command is denying Iran's claim that Revolutionary Guard forces have hit an American Navy ship with two missiles in the Strait of Hormuz. CENTCOM does say U.S. Navy-guided missile destroyers are now operating in the Arabian Gulf after having transited the strait in support of Project Freedom. The effort was announced by President Trump to help guide stranded commercial ships through the narrow waterway. AAA says regular gasoline in the U.S. now averages almost $4.46 a gallon. It's gone up 34 cents in the last week. There's new research from AAA on how extreme heat and cold affect electric vehicles. Here's NPR's Camila Domonoske.
4: Researchers at AAA put vehicles in a climate-controlled room. It can go up to 95 degrees Fahrenheit or down to 20. Inside, a car is chained in place on top of giant steel rollers. It's like a treadmill for a car.
5: So basically, you can drive the vehicle, but it's tied down, so, you know, it can't go anywhere.
4: Megan McKernan runs this research center. When the engine revs, those steel rollers spin. AAA found EVs saw range go down in warm weather by more than 8% and in cold weather by nearly 40%. Hybrids also had a surprisingly big hit to efficiency in the cold.
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6: Hi, from the Texas Newsroom, I'm Matt Harab. Voters appear to have approved the largest school bond package in state history. Our Bill Siebel reports Dallas ISD's record plan will build replacement schools

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1: 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The long distance involved to seek needed training can be hard on rural healthcare providers.
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1: 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Come back at 8:45 to find out how the industry is filling that gap on KERE News.
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4: 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UT Southwestern, breakthroughs begin here.
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5: Live from NPR News in Washington, I'm Dave Mattingly. U.S. Navy guided missile destroyers have moved through the Strait of Hormuz into the Arabian Gulf. That's despite Iran warning American military vessels to stay out of the narrow waterway. U.S. Central Command says the move is part of President Trump's directive known as Project Freedom to help guide stranded commercial ships through the Strait of Hormuz. It's unclear how many Navy ships made it through. Central Command also denies Iran's claim to have hit a U.S. Navy ship in the Strait with two missiles. The World Health Organization is reporting fatalities aboard a cruise ship in the Atlantic from an outbreak of a dangerous respiratory virus. Here's NPR's Rob Stein.
6: The WHO says six people aboard the cruise ship have been infected with the Hanta virus, three have died, and one is in intensive care in South Africa. The WHO says the agency is working with the cruise ship's operators to evacuate two symptomatic passengers. The agency is also helping assess the outbreak and provide any additional support necessary for the remaining passengers. Hantavirus is a relatively rare infection that is usually caused by exposure to urine or feces from infected rodents. It can cause severe respiratory illness. Rob Stein, NPR News.
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7: Live from the Texas Newsroom, I'm Matt Harab. Congressman Christian Menefee and Al Green are both vying for the same seat in the runoff election for Texas's 18th congressional district. But our Andrew Schneider reports the two are on the same page when it comes to backing new voting rights legislation in the wake of the Supreme Court's decision last week to gut a key provision of the Voting Rights Act.
8: Menefee says there's no chance Congress will pass new voting rights legislation as long as Republicans are in charge. He says Democrats need to make it a top priority the next time they return to power.
9: It is going to be incumbent upon us that next time we get the majority, that we do whatever is necessary. I don't care if it means suspending the filibuster.

0: as well, as residents there approved all three bond election propositions on the ballot this year. Here's your civics lesson for the day.
1: Mm-hmm.
0: A bond election is basically the city asking residents for permission to take on debt to fund some big projects.
1: Grand Prairie's $327 million bond will go towards public safety and parks, with the largest part of the package going to street upgrades. Here is Grand Prairie Mayor Ron Jensen.
2: Every city in the Metroplex, whether they have new land or not, has issues with their older infrastructure, and we're a very old city.
1: Jensen said the city will try to minimize any disruptions caused by all the road work.
0: But he stressed there will be disruptions. It's part of progress.
1: Yep.
0: To non-election news now, Texas Health Resources rolled out their mobile health labs in January. We covered that here on KERA News. And now they are training rural health providers. Interesting, Texas has 4.3 million rural residents, the most nationally, that according to State Health Services.
1: It can be difficult for rural providers to find the time to travel to training sites. That in turn can cause staffing issues. That in turn can delay training. And of course, insufficient training can lead to bad health outcomes. So Texas Health Resources is trying to find a solution for that problem. Rhonda Thompson is manager of the medical simulation program for Texas Health Fort Worth. And she says they're casting a wide net.
3: Whether it be something at a daycare, EMS, firefighter establishment, other hospitals, whoever needs us to improve the health of the people in the communities that we serve.
1: The lab offers customizable, hands-on training with simulation mannequins to better help providers master specific treatments after someone is diagnosed.
0: And Rhonda Thompson says we're talking about not just the greater DFW area, but again, those rural communities that stretch so far out. So that will be interesting to follow as well. You can learn more about the clinics. You can follow other top headlines as well at keranews.org. I'm Ron Corning.
1: And I'm Miranda Suarez. Thanks so much for joining us on 90.1 KERA News.

0: 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I'm Scott Detrow. 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
4: You're with NewsHour, live from the BBC. I'm Tim Franks. Are we seeing the next step in a new European order being created today? And perhaps, strangely, not in Europe itself. Because a summit of European leaders is gathered today in Yerevan, the capital of Armenia, a country, strictly speaking, in Western Asia. That's potentially significant in itself, as we'll hear, because Moscow has been today making noises that it's not too happy about this get-together in a country which it deems to be part of its circle of influence. But more immediately, the task everyone seems to agree is the priority at this meeting of what's called the European Political Community is whether they can develop their own security together and continue to bolster Ukraine at a time when relations with the US have soured so spectacularly. And to that end, it's striking that beyond EU leaders and the British Prime Minister and the Ukrainian President being in attendance, so has the Canadian Prime Minister, Mark Carney.
5: Now, we have to actively take on the world as it is, not as we wish it to be. We know nostalgia is not a strategy, but we don't think that we're destined to submit to a more transactional, insular, and brutal world. And gatherings such as these point to a better way forward.
4: Pointed words from the Canadian Prime Minister about a more insular and brutal world, as he put it. On which point the European Commission President, Ursula von der Leyen, said that Europe had to become more self-reliant on defence by a vast increase in military expenditure.
6: Where we need more independence is defence and security. We have to step up our military capabilities to be able to defend and protect ourselves. There is a vast amount of money available for the investment. Now we really have to step up and speed up the production process for military capabilities.
4: In truth, though, we have heard these calls before. So how much should we read into today's gathering? Eleonora Tafuro-Ambrosetti is co-chair of the Russia, Caucasus and Central Asia Centre at the Italian Institute for International Political Studies.

0: Sorry to be full of bad news there.
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2: 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That's one of several key issues voters decided on during the elections over the weekend. 90.1 KERA News is following these races closely. Stay with us throughout the day for election results.

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Thank you so much for listening to 90.1. Have you signed up for our newsletter yet? 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

The Strait of Hormuz is being blockaded, but a couple weeks ago, one small boat visited and found something surprising below the waves. We'll learn all about that in 14 minutes. I'm Bella Cyrus. 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
1: 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We'll get into that and more in 14 minutes right here on KERA News.

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0: I'm Chris Boyd. Up next on Think, to grow up feeling responsible for your parents' happiness, it's going to shape the things you notice.
1: You know, as a kid, I was sort of like type A and precocious and got a lot of validation from being the kid that, you know, was emotionally connecting to adults. But I don't think I realized that it came from a survival mechanism.
0: We'll talk with writer, actor, and director Anna Conkle, co-star of the Hulu series Pen 15, about her real-life experience as the only child of parents who fought all the time and her sense that only she could keep the peace. We'll talk about how she turned life into comedy in the series and about the things that felt too raw to share there. Our conversation starts after a short break.
2: Live from NPR News, I'm Lakshmi Singh. The U.S. military says the Navy helped two U.S. flagged commercial ships pass through the Strait of Hormuz. NPR's Greg Myrie reports this comes as President Trump announced he has a plan to assist vessels attempting to get past the Iranian blockade.
3: The U.S. military Central Command said Navy destroyers transited the Strait of Hormuz and are actively assisting an effort to restore commercial shipping. As a first step, the U.S. forces helped two U.S.-flagged merchant ships make it through the strait. President Trump said Sunday the U.S. would support ships trapped in the Gulf, but did not specify what action the U.S. would take. However, the Iranian state media quoted a top military official as saying that Iran would target oil tankers and other commercial ships that do not coordinate with Iran before passing through the strait. The dueling U.S. and Iranian blockades have effectively shut down the strait. Greg Myrie, NPR News, Washington.
2: The Supreme Court has paved the way for people to access the abortion medication mifepristone by mail for now. NPR's Carrie Johnson reports a lower court restricted access to the pills nationwide last week.
4: That ruling Friday from the Fifth Circuit Court of Appeals required patients to obtain mifepristone in person, prompting confusion and lawsuits. Makers of the drug filed emergency petitions asking the Supreme Court to step in. Justice Sam Alito, acting for the High Court, has now restored access to mifepristone by mail, at least for another week while the justices consider the issue. Medication abortions account for nearly two-thirds of such procedures in the U.S. Doctors who prescribe the pills by mail have been sending them to people in rural areas and states where the procedure has been banned. Nearly 4 years ago, the Supreme Court took away the nationwide right to abortion in a decision written by Justice Alito. Carrie Johnson, NPR News, Washington.
2: The outcome of Indiana's primaries tomorrow will reveal if President Trump makes good on his threat to derail the campaigns of seven incumbent Republican state senators who voted against his mid-decade redistricting push in the state. The primaries being held tomorrow in Indiana and Ohio will also test how the GOP fares against Democrats, with the economy and the fallout from the Iran war top of mind for many voters. NPR's Domenico Montanaro has a new analysis.
5: But Republicans maintain that at the end of the day, they will retain control, even if it's narrowly, and they point out that they're on offense in some places, too. But at the top of their list is Michigan. A win there would throw a serious monkey wrench into Democrats' takeover plans, but they think that places like Georgia and New Hampshire could also be very close in the end for Republicans.
2: That's NPR's Domenico Montanaro reporting. From Washington, this is NPR News.
6: At 12:04, this is KERA News. I'm Sam Baker. Campaigns for mayor continue today in Denton and Frisco. Both contests ended in runoff Saturday. Former Mayor Chris Watts led in Denton. School board member Mark Hill did so in Frisco. But no candidate in either city received the 50% or more of the votes needed to secure the office outright. The runoff is June 13th. An open call for concepts for the future of Dallas City Hall prompted more than 400 responses. KERA's Megan Cardona reports these concepts could be released later this month.
7: Dallas City Council directed the city manager to pursue options to redevelop the City Hall site earlier this year. The call for concepts opened in April and closed on Sunday. The city received 418 responses. City staff have a goal to release the concepts as soon as the responses have been reviewed and any legally protected personal information is redacted. Staff are also working to address repair and replacement costs for City Hall and City Hall Plaza over a 10-year period. They plan two briefings for City Council in mid and late May. For KERA News, I'm Megan Cardona.
6: The Dallas Mavericks have a new lead basketball decision maker. Media reports say the team has hired former Toronto Raptors general manager Masai Ujiri to become the Mavericks' new president of basketball operations. He'll also serve as the team's alternate governor. An introductory news conference will be held tomorrow afternoon. This is KERA News.
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0: parents are supposed to prioritize their child's emotional needs. But some parents are too wrapped up in their own stuff or in arguing with one another that they literally can't function as the grown-up in the room. And in those families, sometimes the child feels responsible for the parent's happiness instead of the other way around. From KERA in Dallas, this is Think. I'm Chris Boyd. My guest grew up with two parents who loved their daughter, but did not protect her from the turmoil of their relationship. They fought a lot. They would eventually divorce, but continued to live together for some time after that and would occasionally seem to be very deeply in love. Anna Conkle coped as a child by trying her best to soothe or distract their conflict. And as an adult, she poured some of that early confusion into comedy when she and her creative partner, Maya Erskine, created a comedy called Pen 15, in which, as 30-something women, they each played versions of their real-life adolescent selves. The show ran for 2 much-praised seasons. You can still watch the whole thing on Hulu. But it only detailed some of Conkle's complicated relationship with her parents, especially her father, which continued to evolve for the rest of his life. She shares some of the rest in a compelling new memoir called The Sane One. Anna, welcome to Think.
1: Thank you for having me.
0: You share such an insightful diagnosis of why your parents' relationship was always complicated. Your dad approached a lot of situations with humor, and your mom, you describe her as naturally funny, but in an unintentional way. Talk about that.
1: Yeah, my dad and mom both connected in their sort of hippie days. And then there was this scurry towards sort of corporate America and more the white picket fence world. And in that, my dad was very funny, but in an inappropriate way. So we got fired a lot, which in itself is sort of funny to me. And my mom, on the other hand, is very earnest and an RN nurse, but also an energy worker and crystals and magnets, and was comfortable going to the beat of her own drum. And so their dynamic was both kind of toxic but funny.
0: And you and your father bonded over jokes when you were young, sometimes at your mom's expense.
1: Yeah, that one I'm less proud of. Yeah, I think there was a natural connection with my dad. And, you know, as a kid, you gravitate towards the person in the room that's smiling the most, I think, in simple terms, and that wants to laugh with you. And my mom, you know, in retrospect, was really keeping the household going and my life going. But to me, I just saw a really stressed out, you know, person that, you know, made me nervous.
0: Do you think funny is made or born?
1: What a good question. I think it's both. I think, you know, as someone, I now have a 5-year-old daughter, and I see myself in my mom often. Or, you know, I'm doing an interview and someone says a joke, but I don't read the joke and I take it earnestly, and then we end up laughing about that later. Or, you know, there's a sharpness to me sometimes, or I'll say something that I think is funny that's too dark for the rest of the people in the room. And I recognize both my father and my mother in the way that I see the world and what I think is funny about it. And I think some of it's DNA, and I think some of it's learned. Probably differs for everyone.
0: Yeah, I mean, there is a certain amount of risk-taking required to be funny, right? You have to be willing to have somebody not quite read the joke or to say something that they, you know, find offensive or inappropriate or whatever.
1: I think so. My favorite comedy is stuff that is inherently experimental, and it's sort of a funny time to be trying to sell a comedy in, I live in LA, and that's a lot of the conversation around here these days, is how do you make an old school comedy again? How do you make a big studio film that everyone goes to that's laugh out loud? And somehow it's this equation that people feel like it's hard to crack. But, you know, when I think of old Jim Carrey movies and we all rush to the theater, they were, Ace Ventura, Pet Detective is pretty experimental in its, in the concept, you know, there's so much that used to be made that was really character driven.
0: You share in the book this scene from when you were on a road trip with your parents and there was an argument in the car over music, which is like the kind of thing that families might cheerfully bicker about. This one took a turn. And when you realized your mother had her feelings hurt, suddenly you felt like it was your job to smooth over the tension. How would you try to do that?
1: There was a lot of, you know, turning up the sweetness or being extra polite, or, you know, kind of the checking in the rearview mirror of my parents' eyes, holding hands. There was sort of a feeling that I can see in retrospect of filling in emotionally as, you know, their spouses individually. And that took me a really long time to sort of identify. And it was an uncomfortable idea to process as an adult, but it's something that has helped me as the years have gone by, and something that I can identify a loss of childhood through, being overly attentive to your parents' emotional needs when they're sort of breaking down is something that gave me pride at the time.
0: Mm-hmm.
1: You know, as a kid, I was sort of like type A and precocious and got a lot of validation from being the kid that, you know, was emotionally connecting to adults. But I don't think I realized that it came from a survival mechanism quite early on. I thought it was DNA. And then as I got older in my 20s and started therapy for the first time, started connecting the pieces that those parts of how I grew up were, you know, not every family. And when that's all you know,
0: mm-hmm.
1: you know, you kind of assume that that's what's happening behind all the closed doors and that nobody talks about it.
0: What really stunned me about that story was that you were 5 at the time. So you were perceiving these things from, it sounds like, the earliest time that you have memories.
1: Mm-hmm.
0: In some ways, developing that, and I don't mean to minimize the emotional toll this would take, but I wonder if developing that sensitivity to what everybody in the room is thinking and feeling is helpful for an actor and a writer.
1: Mm. I mean, yeah, that's really interesting. My partner, my mom has like come such a long way emotionally from where our relationship was and as a child, as when I was a child, and how she coped with her feelings. And we have a pretty good relationship now. And she's kind of the sunny side of her is almost always out. And my partner, Alex, we've been together for 12 years, saw her one night after my dad died. We got in a fight and he was like, "Your mother is Meryl Streep," because he's an actor too. And he was like watching her. He was sort of, you know, first he was protective of me and, you know, wanted to make sure we were okay. But second came the sort of fascination of her emotional, I don't want to say swings, but how she can move in her emotions quickly. And it can sort of go from curiosity to, you know, she feels things so deeply. And, you know, and that is a part of why I'm an actor. I think my mom had her own trauma growing up. And I think the earlier you experience sadness, you know, consistently, fear, for better or for worse, the more probably connected you are, or in our family, to those feelings.
0: I mean, there are a couple of different ways to go with that if you're surrounded by people who have very big feelings that they don't typically try to minimize. Like, you can be every bit that dramatic in your interactions with other people, or you can feel like it's your job to be the one who is always on an even keel. Did you feel with your parents like you couldn't ever be the dramatic one?
1: I slowly went into being the dramatic one, I would say, but it wasn't a place that I felt invited to for a long time. And that sort of brings in the title of the book, which is the sane one, of feeling like that, you know, that was my job, was, and in a funny way too, of like, and devastating, but to say, you know, I'm the one that can see mom's intention here behind the screaming or the crying, and I know that dad's a good guy, and if I can just remind them who they are, then, you know, they'll fall in love again and things will be okay. And you know, when that didn't work, eventually in my teen years, there was anger that came out, and it's in Pen 15 a little bit, those kind of, but more comedic versions, the fights with my mom, and eventually going to college, the intention was, I'm moving to New York City and I'm going to be nothing like you guys. And the surprise was, you know, I had packed, my baggage was with me in New York, and I didn't leave it behind. And that's been sort of a lifelong quest since.
0: I think delusions of grandeur is way too harsh and judgmental a term, but we'll say your dad had kind of unrealized dreams about a big life, possibly a career in entertainment. When you got interested in acting as a kid, he was right there for it. Is that right?
1: Yeah, he would bring me to commercial auditions in Boston that a casting director invited me to after seeing me in, I mean, do, I'm sure, a mediocre performance in a Presbyterian church. But still, I got the invite, and he would go with me, and we were sort of living his dream together, I think, in some ways.
0: And at one point he started musing to you that maybe he would start auditioning for commercials. How did you feel about that at the time?
1: I mean, I half and half, you know, I always had this feeling of, he was my dad. He's magical to me. And I half agreed when he'd be like, I could be this, I could be a DJ, I could, you know, be a professional singer, I could whatever. As a young kid, I think part of the beauty and the humor is looking at your parent, and whatever they say they can do, you believe they can do it, you know? And, but as I got older, yeah, there started to be this sense of like, okay, can I just be my own person? Can I have my own thing? And that has been an interesting walk of trying to separate myself from them, and not realizing that when you begin at a young age trying so focused on your parents' needs, that's, you know, that's your codependence, and you kind of see yourself as a version of them or as a part of them. And, you know, I wrote later in the book about having my own child, and it took me a moment to realize I was overcorrecting from, you know, not having boundaries when I was a kid and trying to give her boundaries, but she had just been born. You know, I was like, where does she want to be? Like, how tight does she want to be held? I don't want to need comfort from her. I want to just give it to her. And then eventually sort of came to terms with the idea, like, she was just inside me, and right now she thinks we are the same person, and that's intentional, that's beautiful. And when she, you know, can speak and wants and asks for space, or I'll sense her boundaries even before that and move forward. But it definitely led to, like, you know, the opposite extreme, real hypervigilance of how I wanted to parent differently.
0: My guest is writer and actor Anna Conkle, co-creator and co-star of the critically acclaimed Hulu series Pen 15 and author of the new memoir, The Sane One. We'll be right back.
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0: This is Think. I'm Chris Boyd. My guest this hour is Anna Conkle. You may have seen her in the Hulu series Pen 15. She's a writer and actor. She's written a memoir as well about her early life, especially. It's called The Sane One. Anna, so many memories of your time with your parents when you were young, with them not getting along. And then at one point they send you off to camp and you come back and they seem to be super happy together.
1: Yeah. Yeah, that was very surreal. I remember leaving for camp and them fighting the whole way. The car, for whatever reason, was a major point of tension for them and for my mom and I whenever we were driving, really. And yeah, she had said recently, like weeks before I left, after my dad had left one night, like, I can't do this much longer. You know, I'm gonna need a divorce or something. And I had taken that with me on my camp trip. And what I didn't expect, I remember like breaking down with some of the kids in the cabin and sort of telling everybody. And then I got this postcard one day, and it was from them, and they were in Boston and they were staying at a hotel, which they never did. I mean, we did not spend money really. And my mom kind of wrote that they were in love again and that they couldn't wait to see me. And there was both this major, obviously feeling, major feeling of relief and excitement and joy. I mean, I'd really never heard them talk like this, except nostalgically in a way that, you know, when they first met before I was born. And so, but there was also a feeling of being in the way that sort of occurred to me. And it would repeat after that a few times.
0: When you were in seventh grade, they did sit you down and say they were getting a divorce, which is like a hugely hard thing for any kid who lives through it at any age. It was really confusing for you because neither one of them wanted to move out right away.
1: Yeah. I mean, I didn't know that at first when they told me about the divorce. We lived in a very Irish Catholic town and in Massachusetts, and I didn't know anybody that had gone through that. So there wasn't a blueprint in my mind, but I assumed I knew at least if you're divorced, you're not living together. But the confusion began the moment they told me, where I have this really vivid memory, to the extent where I can see the light in the room and, you know, my dad's hands, and where my mom says the words divorce. And then I say, well, is it going to be a separation first? My dad started to shake his head, yes. Mm-hmm. And my mom said no. And so there was this feeling of him sort of holding out hope that this wasn't really the direction it was going in. And my mom saying, no, this is a divorce. It's happening. And him seeing that and kind of freezing up and almost feeling like he stayed frozen after that. And then the house was split in two, you know, and at first it continued to be the same confusing walk in a way that I had experienced for the first 13 years of my life, where, you know, there was this designated room for my dad downstairs and my mom had her room upstairs and we shared the kitchen. But then, you know, there were nights where I thought maybe they're getting back together because, you know, they were sharing the same room or whatever. And that was, you know, similar, like feeling of, you know, maybe this is going to work out. At the same time, as I got older, I started to understand that divorce started to become more appealing, especially at the end of the 2 years of splitting the house in half. I was like, well, what about the divorce? And they were, you know, going to court at the time, deciding who would get the house. But I think underneath that was a resistance in letting each other go and, you know, a codependence that they had. They would always say, we're still a family. And over time, I really resented that. And as a teenager, would be like, no, we're not. Let's stop. We're in a good way. Let's move past that. But that took a bit of time for me to get there.
0: When it was ultimately your dad who moved out and you stayed mostly in the house with your mom, you would occasionally take advantage of the fact that they wouldn't communicate to each other necessarily. So, like, you could say you were at mom's house or at dad's house and you would just get out and do whatever you wanted to do. I mean, did you love that freedom at the time, or did you think no one is looking out for me?
1: Wow. Yeah, I liked it. I was so, as a, you know, I have a half brother who's 11 years older, same mom, but we didn't grow up in the same house. And so even though there was this constant distraction of my parents and their relationship, you know, and focus on each other, I also felt really relied upon, and, you know, the expectations were always there for me to sort of be the perfect student or, you know, rise to any occasion. And so there was a relief in the distraction and, you know, and dad having a work thing or going to a casino and my mom going to a silent retreat or whatever it was, and getting to be a teenager, getting to break rules, getting to rebel. You know, I think my attempt at a pristine, perfect daughter role was breaking apart, and I was ready to try to break rules, I guess. And so I did when they both went away, and I had a party that went poorly.
0: Did you get really good at compartmentalizing? Like, home could be stressful, dealing with either one of your parents or both of them could be stressful, but then you wanted to go to school and, you know, be pretty and popular, mm-hmm. and whatever. Were you able to, like, shut off one set of feelings to go engage in a different part of your life?
1: Yeah, I thought that was a skill for a long time, and it took me, you know, till maybe 5 years ago or something like that, to realize that it wasn't a quality that I wanted to keep continuing on. But yeah, I mean, I remember, you know, getting in arguments with my mom and it feeling like the end of the world and accruing so much anger and shame as the years went on with the sort of dysfunction behind closed doors. And the car door would open and I'd see someone see me and the smile would go on and, you know, wipe the tears while smiling. They'll think I'm just scratching my face, you know, and walking in and assuming the role of sort of a, just this dual side of me. It's like, it wasn't totally fake. I sort of did walk to the beat of my own drum as well, you know, as a teenager. But I was not honest about what was happening at home. And I think a lot of people, you know, with dysfunctional home lives fall into that. There's not really a great outlet to say, God, my parents are, you know, out of control today or whatever. Although I did find my way to the guidance counselor's office. So that was a constant outlet for me. I was like always knocking on their doors. So at least there was that.
0: Was that helpful? Did you feel like you could lay it all out for them?
1: You know, I didn't have the insight that I kind of gained in my 20s of the level of damage that was happening to my psyche, I think, at that age. But relying on another adult to just tell my secrets to and to feel that it wasn't an imposition was massive. And there have been so many, and this is going to make me emotional, grown-ups that showed up in my life through my childhood, through college even, that gave me a safe space to be a kid, to be a teen, to be messy, to cry, to be silly and crazy and, you know, have a party, whatever. Like there was space made for me consistently by adults. And that's been important for me to try to pass on in my own adult life in different ways. So I'm thankful for, I'm very thankful for that.
0: People who could see through what you thought was a completely opaque front.
1: Yeah, I think to kids around me, I was not comfortable sharing what was happening at home. But to the guidance counselor, it was like, well, that's their job. This is appropriate. I'm going to tell them. It felt like, you know, I'm such a rule follower. So it felt like there were social rules. There were rules everywhere, you know. So I guess the guidance counselors were a way of following a rule. This was an appropriate.

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1: On to keep growing in the right direction, I think.
2: My guest is writer and actor Anna Konkol, co-creator and co-star of the Hulu series Pen 15 and author of the new memoir, The Sane One. You're listening to Think. I'm Chris Boyd. I have to tell you, Anna, I remember reading about Pen 15 around the time it was released and thinking, this cannot possibly work, although it remains today one of my favorite shows ever. For people who maybe will just discover it for the first time after hearing this conversation, will you just explain the premise?
1: Yes, and by the way, it makes total sense why you're like, that will not work. Yeah, so the show takes place in year 2000. It is about two 13-year-old rejects who are best friends in middle school trying to survive every day. And the way they do is basically through each other. And it was such a surreal experience getting to make it. I still can't believe we got to. And we play the 13-year-olds.
2: Right,
1: I guess that's a really important part, surrounded by real 13-year-olds. And it's the R-rated version of how middle school really was in our minds.
2: I thought that was the most brilliant thing, that you and Maya Erskine played 13-year-olds as women in your early 30s, but everybody else around you was spot on the same age. Did you go back and forth, or did you always know it would be everybody else would actually be a kid?
1: That's a great question. We did go back and forth. We knew that, you know, we wanted to play the 13-year-olds, the main two. We knew that, we wanted adults to, even if they needed to recast us with celebrities, that would have been fine. But the passion was two adults need to play these 13-year-olds so that we can tell the real, you know, experience of being 13. It's not the Nickelodeon version. It's not we have these, you know, treasure troves of stories that we can't tell. There's not a conduit to appropriately tell them. And then we talked about kind of surrounding us with a mix of real 13-year-olds and other adults playing 13. But as the years went on and the development went on, we landed into this really clean space that the metaphor was us in our 30s being stuck in some ways psychically as 13-year-old rejects. And we are in limbo in year 2000, can't move on, you know? So it was cleaner just to follow that through and let us just live in a memory, you know?
2: I mean, everybody's memories of middle school are cringe inducing, but I take issue with, you know, characterizing the show as cringe comedy, because I feel like that term implies a kind of meanness that the show at its core did not have. So I wonder about your relationship to the term cringe.
1: At first I was surprised when I saw it. You know, a ton of press came out calling it a cringe comedy, and I don't even think I had heard that word, that term before. Someone, I want to say it was the New York Times, someone called it a traumedy, and that felt right. Mm-hmm. I think the cringe reference makes me sad because it was the most honest rendering we could make of that time. And there was this reckoning constantly in the writer's room with wanting to tell, you know, this other story that we hadn't seen told about being a girl and trying, you know, to grow up. And it would feel wrong. You know, it would be in the writer's room and I'd be like, oh, this feels embarrassing to say this pitch, but, you know, I'm going to say it. And then I would get angry that the same pitch we've seen in, you know, comedies since I was 13, but about boys. And so it was this feeling over and over that we didn't go in with, like, it wasn't a feminist quest to write this in the beginning. And then in the writer's room, it became, oh, and that subject about girls is off the table. And that one. Okay. That one too. And then slowly, started to really have to reckon with the fact that people were not comfortable hearing the truth about girls and that a best friendship couldn't be between women or girls couldn't be the central engine for something. So those things started to upset me. So I think that the cringe reference was an

0: another, you know, continuation of me feeling like, oh, okay, to see our truth, to hold up a mirror to, you know, what's real is cringy. And that makes me sad. And these days, like, earnestness and feels in short supply. And with this younger generation, I worry, you know, that to be too authentic or too earnest is gross. And I think at the same time, I think it's the opposite, you know?
1: My guest is writer and actor Anna Conkle, co-creator and co-star of the Hulu series Pen 15 and author of the new memoir, The Sane One. We'll come back to the conversation in just a couple of minutes.

Voters in Addison and University Park decide to keep the DART service running. That's one of several key issues voters decided on during the elections over the weekend. 90.1 KERA News is following these races closely. Stay with us throughout the day for election results.

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0: This is Think. I'm Chris Boyd. We're talking this hour with writer and actor Anna Conkle. You may have seen her in the Hulu series Pen 15. She co-created and co-starred in it with Maya Erskine. Her new memoir is called The Sane One. Anna, how did working on Pen 15, I mean, in some ways it's like the classic therapy, exercise of like taking something that really happened and then imagining how it could have played out differently. Did the show function that way for you at all? Or did you so thoroughly feel like Anna Cohn, the character you created, was something apart from Anna Conkle, the human woman?
1: Anna Cohn is not how I was exactly in middle school. And I feel like I get some passive aggressive comments from kids that I did go to middle school with. But she was a little bit more like I was in elementary school, and she's me to my most authentic self. If I'm not posing at all, if I'm, not aware of how to blend in it was a very freeing character to get to play, and in some ways a more honest version of myself, I think.
0: Was there something about doing the series that put you in the headspace that made it possible to write this memoir, which delves into things that are darker than what could be covered in a comedy?
1: I got the question a lot in interviews during Pen 15, if my parents' relationship in the show was true to life, and the answer was always yes, but there's so much more. And, the first season of making Pen 15, I was sort of at the tail end of an estrangement with my father. And we went for about 5 years without seeing each other. And I'm, acting and writing with my TV dad and intentionally conjuring these memories of him and of my mom, but they are the TV versions, they are funnier, they are lighter. There is, even though we really avoided saccharine endings, it was, every episode was a little bit more saccharine than clearly what my real life was, and definitely with them. Whatever it was, the estrangement time with my dad and everything leading up to it left me feeling quite isolated. And I don't like the feeling of secrets. I mean, who does? And having a secret makes me want to write. Mm. And that was where I would characterize my relationship with my dad at that point, like quite private,
0: I think what's so remarkable about this memoir is that you share these questions that you struggled with in a way that was very much alone. It was sort of kicked off by, there was a party, a cast party, I guess, that your father attended after a performance of yours. And you learned from some friends in passing that as your dad was leaving, he kissed them on the lips.
1: Mm-hmm. Yeah, he tried. Yeah, that was his greeting. Hello, I learned, was from two coworkers who I loved, were dear friends that I worked with at a restaurant. I was probably 23, 24, somewhere around there. And they were probably more like 30. And they were really sweet and sort of laughing it off of, oh my God, I met your dad. He's so funny. And he kind of tried to kiss me on the lips, and I was, of course, mortified. And was like, oh my God, I'm so sorry. Are you okay? And they were both like, oh my God, we wouldn't have mentioned it to upset you. It's fine. Like, what an eccentric guy. Just really overly kind about it. And I froze in part because in recent years, in my adult years, my memory was not that that's how we ever greeted each other when I was a kid. Because culturally, that's, true for some families, and there's a comfort there. But I don't recall us having greeted with a kiss on the lips. And yet in my adult years, that's what was happening. And I would turn my face sort of, so it was the cheek and I would eventually tell him, like, I don't like that. Can you stop doing that? Which is like really awkward to tell your father. And I knew that he was changing. There were things I was seeing in his behavior and that was different. And it was a feeling of losing him. And it had been that feeling for years.
0: You asked your mom about it, which has to have been, you know, taken a certain amount of courage because they, I guess, were still in contact but had been divorced for some time. What did you think your mom might be able to tell you about whether inappropriate things had occurred in your own childhood?
1: She was most, I mean, I don't know what I expected. I think there was a part of me having this, like, beautiful mind-esque crisis, you know, and connecting all of the dots of my childhood and realizing how uncomfortable I was in my body with my own sexuality, that romantically I had sort of these fantasies of how I wanted to be and live, and my relationship with, you know, men that I liked was sort of, I was comfortable in the romance ideas, but less in my body. And so I had this sort of realization of that, and then this fear of there being some sort of sexual abuse in my past, tied in with realizing that my father had had estrangements with a lot of people in his family, including my brother and my half brother, 11 years older. And so, yeah, I had this rolling panic that would take years to sift through, where in a heap after a huge fight with my father, I called my mom on a Florida bench, and asked her if she thinks that I was abused. And she basically said no, but there was this acknowledgement of, you know, kind of thinking back into her head with me and going, well, your dad was he was weird. And I can laugh at that because I have, that's my relationship with humor and sadness, is you laugh or cry sometimes. I mean, I was absolutely devastated in that moment. Certainly wasn't laughing. But it sort of opened up this really difficult time in my life of facing what I would understand later as PTSD and, from a really loud childhood and from not feeling in many ways that I really had boundaries that were respected as a kid.
0: You brought your father back into your life when he was dealing with a recurrence of cancer. How did you try to set boundaries at that point that would make some kind of resumption of the relationship possible, especially in this moment where he ultimately was quite needy?
1: Mm-hmm. Oh, such a good question. I think about that a lot now. You know, we had begun, really, I had been writing letters to him over probably almost 5 years that I didn't send. It took me a long time to write one where I asked him all the questions that I wanted to ask about childhood and the moments that I felt not respected, well, understanding that he could respond in any way, you know, that he could say, you're crazy, or God forbid, yes, this happened and it's your fault. What did I need to say to him so that I was more healed after I sent the letter, no matter what his response would be? And I happened to get a letter back where he kind of detailed affirmations of my experience while also dispelling worries, which was new. I mean, my experience of him in years earlier was, you know, blame, blame, blame, and defend, defend, defend. And that was sort of the whole MO. And so this marked a change, although I didn't know how authentic it was. And so there was like a slow dipping of the toe into a relationship again with him. And, you know, a real interesting moment for me was the first time I was, I mean, there were only a couple times, but that I went to the Emmys and I wanted to FaceTime him. I mean, I don't think I had FaceTimed him in years. And I FaceTimed him from the auditorium. And before we walked in to the auditorium, rather, like, and it was an authentic moment and want, for whatever that, you know, means to, it meant a lot to me then that I felt that way, that I actually wanted to talk to him, because I had spent a while going like, I only feel worthy to you if I'm accomplishing something, you know, if I'm furthering your dreams or if I'm perfect or whatever. And so the fact that I wanted to share that moment with him felt significant. And then it was a few weeks later. Oh no, it was the next morning that he called me and I was on the way to the writer's room and he told me that he had lung cancer. And he had known for a couple months. And I believe that was later than when he wrote me the letter back, but who knows? And we both cried. And he had had cancer before, but this time the way he expressed it and the kind of cancer was different. Even though he didn't know the stage. And I went back to Florida that weekend with my partner, Alex. We'd been together at this point for 7-8 years and, back to the scene of where I had left. And he opened the door and greeted us and told me he had pneumonia, which obviously was like concerning, because pneumonia looks a lot like lung cancer to me when he opened the door. And long story short, we, you know, I wanted him to go to the hospital. He was in a lot of pain when he opened the door and he wouldn't. And he didn't go until 4 a.m. that night, and he woke us up and basically said, you know, later made a joke that he didn't want us to find him, you know, dead in the other room because it would have ruined our pool vacation. That's sort of just how he moved.
0: My guest is writer and actor Anna Conkle. We're talking about her memoir, The Sane One. You're listening to Think. I'm Chris Boyd.
1: And so, yeah, we ended up in the hospital that night, and it was in some ways feeling or worried about being back in the net of intimacy and caring for him. But there was an understanding that I had taken space without asking for years. And that I was choosing to be here. And I think also there was this realization that he was someone to look up to in the way that he was dealing with this cancer and dealing with facing what was becoming more and more obvious was going to be the end. He was given 1 to 5 years, and it was a race trying to get us to that. It ended up being 2 months. And so something I'm thankful for is there was this very different way of looking up to him than I'd felt before, which was not the dominating, you know, patriarchal figure telling us what to do. It was this, in some ways, atrophying man who was soft and philosophical and jamming to music on morphine and poetic and funny and facing the music. I mean, he really wasn't turning away from the end. He maybe was turning away from the symptoms or treatment, but he was really looking at the end in a way that I could look up to. And there was a deep closeness between us emerging, but it also was so separate. He was literally going into a different space, a different plane, while I was staying here on Earth. And it was different, and it was together and apart, and I needed that.
0: Anna Conkle is an actor, writer, and director. She co-created and co-starred on the Hulu series Pen 15. Her memoir is titled The Sane One. Anna, thank you so much for the conversation.
1: Thank you for having me.
0: 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Again, I'm Chris Boyd. Thanks for listening. Have a great day.

a piece of legislation in the U.S. Senate would ban AI chatbots from being accessed by minors. But what's at stake for companies developing those tools? We'll learn more about that in just about 14 minutes right here on 90.1 KERE News.

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1: The simulation of an interpersonal relationship. This comes after some harrowing stories of teenagers who developed relationships with chatbots and then harmed themselves or others. The bill just passed out of the Senate Judiciary Committee. I talked about it with Ashley Gold, a senior tech policy reporter at Axios.
2: This bill from Senator Josh Hawley is basically meant to keep kids safe online in this new online world of AI chatbots. It doesn't seek to keep minors from using AI entirely. I think it rules out using AI like in educational contexts and stuff like that. But if it's a chatbot that wants to be your friend or give you advice or have some sort of emotional interaction, that's what they're trying to keep minors from using. So it would ban companies from providing these AI companions for anyone under 18, which is pretty broad. And there are some folks that think that it goes a little too far and that there are some First Amendment issues there. But it's popular. It's bipartisan and it passed the committee unanimously.
1: Yeah. Tell me more about the critics. Give me a sense of what they're saying.
2: What I've seen from critics is that, you know, chatbots can be good for children. They can provide emotional support or they can help kids who maybe don't have other resources, you know, or they're worried that maybe chatbot products that are made to help with education or other topics will be unfairly grouped in with ones that are banned by the bill. And it will be too hard to determine what's a companion chatbot, what is a non-companion chatbot. So people who are, you know, very concerned about free speech online think that this is just a little too broad.
1: What is at stake for tech companies that make these AI-powered chatbots?
2: So for the tech companies that make the AI chatbots, I mean, having more users and more engagement and more interaction is everything. So if there was sort of a blanket ban on chatbots for kids under 18, they would be missing out on like a massive place to sell products, a massive place to target advertisements and to get information from the users that will in turn train their AI chatbots to be smarter and provide better answers. So there's a lot at stake for those companies.
1: The GUARD Act passed out of the Senate Judiciary Committee late last week. What happens next?
2: What happens next is, well, secondly, a House companion bill was introduced as well. So it has to be marked up in the House. And then basically House and Senate leadership need to decide, is this something we want to put on the full floor? Is this something that we want to send to President Trump? But, you know, if they get the support of President Trump and they get the support of Senate Majority Leader John Thune and House Majority Leader Mike Johnson, then this could be on the way to being passed pretty soon. So it has a lot of hurdles to pass still. But the fact that it's passed committee already is, you know, that can be rare in Washington that a piece of tech legislation gets that far. So I'm definitely watching closely.
1: That's Ashley Gold, a tech policy reporter at Axios. Jesus Alvarado produced this episode. I'm Stephanie Hughes, and that's Marketplace Tech. This is APM.
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6: 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We'll get into that and more in 14 minutes right here on KERA News.

0: side hustle to pay for it while you do
1: it? Yeah, I think if you are, especially if you're lucky enough to have a job, you have an idea, one great way to test the concept is to kind of say, start slowly. And maybe if it's a consulting or a service business, you do this on your own time and you see if you can make some money. If it's an actual brick and mortar idea, then maybe you work in a place, you know, just because you're a really great lover of baking bread on the weekends doesn't mean you should open a bakery. And I really think it's important for people to understand, like, it's really different taking an avocation and making it a vocation. And there's a lot to lose. You know, we know that running your own business is really hard. But also, if you are looking at employment versus self-employment, there's a lot to gain, but there's also a lot to lose. Mm-hmm. You've got benefits like healthcare, you've got retirement plans, you have all sorts of consistency of income that you know is there. And you have a real knowledge base of how to navigate your world. Going into a small business, it's tough.
0: Yeah. And you say if somebody's, you know, going into retirement and thinks they can slide in, you know, with a small business on the way, don't raid your retirement account. So thoughts like that. But for people who might want to take this leap and start a small business, we're going to link them at hearnow.org to all of your writing on this because it gets, you know, there's all sorts of choices they can make. But can you give us an overview, the structures, the different structures from sole proprietorship to S corporations? What should people be thinking about in choosing that?
1: Well, first of all, when you own your own business, your taxation of your income is really different. So if you're a sole proprietor, you've just got some money coming in, it's sort of like you're marrying your business and your professional life. It's all one glommed on return. But there is a way to separate your business from you. That can be an S corporation, a limited liability corporation, some partnerships. I really think what's important is for people who are exploring this and they found that their idea is viable to talk to an attorney, to talk to a CPA, to talk to a certified financial planner, figure out the best structure for you. And then, of course, don't forget about your retirement because we want you to save for retirement. There are loads of retirement plans to consider when you make that leap into a small business.
0: Okay, yeah. You have to consider whether you want a traditional IRA or a Roth IRA. I mean, these are all kinds of things that maybe get some expert help. Or maybe I'm thinking consult with one of the, you know, the small business advocacy groups across the country.
1: Yeah, the SBA is a great website. It's a great way to figure out the primer. Again, taxation, business entity, retirement plans, and also you've got to go buy your own health insurance. So keep this all in mind. Maybe a side hustle is just a fine thing in and of itself. You don't have to go all the way and create that small business. It's okay.
0: Yeah. Jill Schlesinger, CBS News business analyst, host of Jill on Money. Thank you.
1: Thanks for having me.
0: And a reminder, she's got her party on hat on. So do I. It is Small Business Week. So go out and support all those brave small entrepreneurs. It's here now.
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1: Traditionally, if you wanted to be a U.S. ambassador, you spent your career working your way up the ladder, but that's no longer a guarantee. More of those top jobs are apparently going to political picks instead of veteran diplomats. I'm Justin Martin. We'll explore what that shift means in about 15 minutes on 90.1 KERA News.
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1: Clouds hang around this afternoon with temperatures near 83. Tonight stays mild and breezy with a few breaks in the clouds, lows around 71. And tomorrow turns hot with highs near 92 and a slight chance of a late day storm. 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
5: Live from NPR News in Culver City, California, I'm Dwayne Brown. The head of CENTCOM says U.S. forces got two American flag merchant ships through the Strait of Hormuz today. He also said Iran opened fire on U.S. warships and on commercial vessels. Meanwhile, the United Arab Emirates says it sustained at least four airstrikes today from Iran, as NPR's Dia Hadid reports.
6: The UAE engaged its air defense systems twice, the first time since a ceasefire was called between Israel, Iran, and the U.S. in early April. The announcement came as U.S. Central Command said its forces were assisting efforts to restore transit for commercial shipping and said two U.S.-flagged vessels had crossed the strait. Iran's military command warned it would respond if any vessels tried to leave without their coordination. The Emirates supports Israel and America's war on Iran, and it appeared Iran targeted the country as punishment for U.S. efforts to defy Iran's blockade of the strait. Even as tensions continue, Iran and the U.S. are exchanging proposals to end the war. Dia Hadid, NPR News.
5: The now-defunct Spirit Airlines says it's nearly finished refunding travelers who were booked on flights before the carrier announced over the weekend that it was ceasing operations. Here's NPR's Joel Rose.
7: Spirit says the majority of people who bought tickets from the airline with a credit or debit card have already been refunded, and that 1,500 crew members have been returned to their home bases as of Sunday evening. Some other airlines are offering discounted rescue fares for Spirit customers who were left stranded when the company stopped flying early Saturday morning. Those discounts are temporary, and the details vary by airline. At least one carrier, JetBlue, has already announced more flights at Spirit's former hub in Fort Lauderdale, Florida. Joel Rose, NPR News, Washington.
5: Oil prices continue to rise. Stocks finish lower on Wall Street today. 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
8: At 3:32, I'm William Padmore with KERA News. Prosecutors called a surprise witness in the sentencing trial of Tanner Horner, the former FedEx driver who pleaded guilty to killing 7-year-old Athena Strand. Horner's cousin, who was granted anonymity to come forward, said he was sexually abused by Horner as a child. Here he is on the stand speaking to Horner's defense attorney.
9: What made you decide to come forward now?
10: The fact that he killed a kid and it's the truth needs to be told.
8: The trial is expected to wrap up tomorrow. An open call for concepts for the future of Dallas City Hall prompted more than 400 responses. KERA's Megan Cordona reports these concepts could be released later this month.
11: Dallas City Council directed the city manager to pursue options to redevelop the City Hall site earlier this year. The call for concepts opened in April and closed on Sunday. The city received 418 responses. City staff have a goal to release the concepts as soon as the responses have been reviewed and any legally protected personal information is redacted. Staff are also working to address repair and replacement costs for City Hall and City Hall Plaza over a 10-year period. They plan two briefings for City Council in mid and late May. For KERA News, I'm Megan Cardona.
12: The Dallas Mavericks announced a new team president today. Former Toronto Raptors president Masai Ujiri was with the Raptors for 13 seasons before getting fired in June. The club says Ujiri will be in charge of basketball operations while working on the long-term direction of the team. He replaces Nico Harrison, who was fired as general manager months after the highly criticized Luka Doncic trade to Los Angeles. I'm William Padmore for KERA News.
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0: Public Service Award for covering how DOGE reshaped the federal government, cutting some budgets to the bone.
1: And employees can't afford things like pens or pencils or paper or printer toner. Or in one striking email that we obtained that I won't forget, employees had to crowd fundraise to replace a broken fridge.
0: Reporter Hannah Natanson was part of that team. She told WHYY's Fresh Air last year that cybersecurity experts warned DOGE's consolidation of Americans' personal data is a potential boon to hackers.
1: If there's a master U.S. database and you get inside just that one database, then you have everything.
0: At least one other member of that reporting team took a buyout and no longer works for the Washington Post. Reuters won two awards, one for digging into how the tech company Meta exposed users to scams and AI manipulation, and one for documenting how President Trump used the government to expand executive power. A special citation went to Miami Herald reporter Julie K. Brown, who doggedly tracked the Jeffrey Epstein story for years. Here's Pulitzer Administrator Marjorie Miller.
2: Her Perversion of Justice series, published nearly a decade ago, revealed how prosecutors shielded Epstein from federal sex trafficking charges when he was first accused of abusing young women.
0: In letters, novelist Daniel Krauss won for his book Angel Down. Historian Jill Lepore won for hers, titled We the People, A History of the U.S. Constitution. And in drama, Bess Wohl won a Pulitzer for her play Liberation, set at a 1970s feminist consciousness-raising group. She told the WNYC show All of It, how it delves into complications between women and their friendships.
3: What are they not telling each other? What things can they not get beyond, no matter how hard they try? But ultimately, like, to me, this story is so much about the sort of sacred nature of female friendship.
0: And in music, the Pulitzer went to Gabriella Lena Frank for a symphonic work informed by her experiences with California wildfires and Andean legend. 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
4: We appreciate you listening to 90.1 KERA News this afternoon. I'm Justin Martin. According to the State Health Services Department, Texas has about 4.3 million rural residents, more than any other state. Long distances to seek health care can be hard on patients. It's also difficult on healthcare providers needing to stay current on training. Texas Health Resources has launched a medical simulation lab truck to get needed training to rural providers outside the Dallas-Fort Worth area. In today's Vital Signs, KERA's Sam Baker talked with Rhonda Thompson, manager of the medical simulation program for Texas Health Fort Worth.
5: We saw that most learners were from downtown and the surrounding cities, but we weren't seeing a lot of activity coming in from the outskirts of DFW.
6: When you say learners, who are we talking about specifically?
5: From your community members all the way to medical personnel through physician with EMTs, paramedics, nursing, all of the in-between.
6: And this would be people who would normally come into town for training?
5: That's correct. The problem we recognized is when you approach someone an hour and a half away and ask them if they want to come into the brick and mortar facility to do 4 hours of training, you're talking an hour and a half drive here, the time for the classroom, and the time to drive back home essentially is a full day. And these establishments are finding it difficult to release that amount of staff to come down for a full day of learning. And so they would just forego it.
6: What then does that mean for the quality of health care for rural residents?
5: It means there could be a lack of positive outcomes for the community.
6: To spend an entire day, that in essence is like what, a day that residents in need might have to go without health care potentially?
5: I wouldn't say go without, but that this definitely increases a positive outcome for them. To be able to have the hands-on training right there available, and also they can request specific training. Maybe they're seeing a lot of patients that are diabetics. They're seeing a lot of postpartum bleeding. This opportunity for our truck to come out to them we are able to teach the medical providers maybe streamlined, updated, evidence-based information. We are able to teach the Code Blue classes, tips and tricks that we may have learned that we can share with them. They can practice those things because the simulation truck, that's what we're about. You can come in. We have a mannequin there that can depict any ailment or illness. And the nurse or patient care tech or physician can physically put their hands on this mannequin and practice on this mannequin just as they would a patient. And even the simpler things, if someone does come in with low blood sugar or high blood sugar, you know, how they can treat that mannequin is the same as that how they can treat a real person that's actively having the same problem.
6: What's your ultimate goal with the lab?
5: The ultimate goal is to reach out the outskirts of the Metroplex, be able to educate those folks, and also that's community members, again, all the way to physicians, whether it be something at a daycare, EMS, firefighter establishment, other hospitals, whoever needs us, to improve the health of the people in the communities that we serve. And those communities are not just the greater Dallas-Fort Worth area. They extend past that into those rural areas as well.
4: Rhonda Thompson manages the medical simulation program for Texas Health Fort Worth. The Supreme Court says rules that allow patients to get the abortion pill mifepristone through the mail can stay the same for at least a week. We'll have the latest in about 20 minutes on 90.1 KERA News.
7: Addison and University Park voters chose to stay in Dallas area rapid transit during this weekend's election. 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
4: 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Should be cloudy and warm tonight with a steady breeze. Lows near 71 later this evening. Tomorrow climbs into the low 90s with a slight chance of a late day storm. Thanks for listening to 90.1 KERA News. You can also listen on the KERA app.